Welcome one, welcome all. I'm Kaleo. It's World Cafe. Our interview this hour is with Tom Morello, so it'd be obvious to play some great guitarists. But I wanted to avoid the obvious, hey, it's Mark Knopfler and Jimi Hendrix and Jimmy Page and Buddy Guy. I wanted to showcase the versatility of the instrument. So here are great guitarists, no doubt about it, using the instrument in different ways. We start back in 1953 with a bona fide master of the guitar, Django Reinhardt. Here's Brazil.

who's playing the guitar so well? That is Samantha Fish. The song is Bulletproof. It's from her album Kill or Be Killed. Before that, Nels Klein, just doing some incredibly cool things during Impossible Germany. St. Vincent, showing you there are some really interesting ways to manipulate a guitar to make it sound otherworldly. And Django Reinhardt from 1953, Brazil at the top. So there you go. Great set of guitar music. Our interview with Tom Morello is next on World Cafe.

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Welcome back. It's World Cafe. I'm Kaleo. Time to get into our encore session with Tom Morello. He is set to release his seventh studio album called Everyone Gets Everything They Want. It's due out on Friday, and we are revisiting this 2018 conversation with the Night Watchman. Take a listen. 10 years ago, my guest introduced himself to me as a lanky biracial kid from suburban Chicago who graduated from Harvard with a Kenyan diplomat for a dad. Nope, I wasn't interviewing Barack Obama. I was talking to Tom Morello. Morello is a rock legend. He changed the shape of music with his guitar playing in rap rock outfit Rage Against the Machine, whose political stance was only made more visceral by the sound the band created. Take, for instance, the solo on the song Bulls on Parade. Turning your guitar into a turntable is just one way Morello pioneered playing an axe in the 90s, the way Hendrix changed the sound of the instrument decades earlier. Hendrix is an apt descriptor, as Morello wants to capture that spirit on his new record, The Atlas Underground, taking his signature full Marshall Stack Fury and marrying it with the sound of now electronic dance music. He's also played on stage with Bruce Springsteen, and he had to learn a lot of songs. He'll tell you how many. Plus, he'll reflect on his former bandmate Chris Cornell and why Rage Against the Machine's music is more vital than ever. Let's get started showcasing some of the talents that made Morello such a legend in the guitar world here on World Cafe.

0: That's a bit of Tom Morello's greatest hits in montage form here on the World Cafe. His new album is the Atlas Underground. Dude, it is a pleasure to speak to you again. Welcome back to the World Cafe.
1: Thanks very much for having me. Always good to be here.
0: Oh, man. So first off, what's the Atlas Underground?
1: The Atlas Underground is a solo record of mine, but it's a collaborative album in which I tried to forge a sonic conspiracy of artists of diverse genres, diverse ethnicities, diverse genders, and diverse ages to boldly try to make a new genre of rock and roll, one that combines my Marshall Stack electric guitar analog fury with huge EDM drops and some of the electronic wizardry of 2018.
0: Yeah. Well, you have so many guests when you speak to, you talk about the diversity of this album. It's actually, it's incredible, the guests that you have from K-Flay to Portugal the Man, Bass Nectar, Killer Mike, yeah. Wu-Tang Clan.
1: Yeah.
0: One of the artists that I want to talk about, though, is kind of a surprise to me because I would not have expected a collaboration with Marcus Mumford of Mumford & Sons. How did you guys collaborate on that song?
1: Well, you know, I've made four records under the name The Night Watchman of folk music Americana. I'm a huge fan of Mumford & Sons, and Marcus is another rock dad like myself. So we've torn up the East Village a few times, too. So we have some of our tastes intersect. But he just has a tremendous voice and is a great songwriter. And we actually wrote that song in a very interesting way. He was in England. I was in Los Angeles.

0: And so with the time difference, he would put his kids to bed and then come to the Skype. And then I would drop my kids off at school and then come to the Skype. And we'd get out our acoustic guitars like in our rock dad bathrobes and wrote that song together.
1: So you wrote the song together
0: while managing the life
1: of being a parent.
0: Yeah, yeah. In between parenting. Yeah, yeah.
1: Oh, well, let's listen to Find Another Way featuring Marcus Mumford. It's Tom Morello, the Atlas Underground, here on the World Cafe.

0: Find Another Way. Featuring Marcus Mumford, it's Tom Morello and the Atlas Underground, our guest on the World Cafe. You call this music the Hendrix of now. What does that mean?
1: Well, the idea, it's not a psychedelic blues rock explosion. How I view Hendrix, people have already made that record.
0: Right.
1: I wanted to make a record that was breaking new ground. And I think there's three component parts to Hendrix that I was aiming for. One is it has to have otherworldly guitar playing, outside the box guitar playing. Two is one of the reasons Hendrix didn't just dress cool and light his guitars on fire. Hendrix had songs on the radio, from Foxy Lady to Crosstown Traffic.
0: Like hits.
1: To when he had hits that inflicted his guitar vision on an unsuspecting world. And then third is the milieu in which Hendrix, lived was blues rock. And now it's a world of electronic beats. So without compromising one iota on the guitar playing or the politics of this music, I wanted to aim to make a record that was very much felt like it was of the present.
0: It's so curious because one of Rage Against the Machine's biggest statements was not a political one. Yeah. It was something that you would find on the liner notes. And yeah. It said all sounds were made by vocals, guitar, drums, and bass. You've just made an electronic album. Because, there's a lot more of that.
1: Right, exactly. Because throughout my career, like the guitar sounds that I've made have not always sounded like traditional, traditional guitar.
0: So is that line more meant of bravado in the sense that people listening to the Rage record were thinking?
1: Absolutely, because people didn't recognize, when we'd play shows and stuff, people would think that there was samples or there was a keyboard behind a curtain when all that stuff, or a lot of that stuff was being played on the guitar. But I've made 16 records like that. This is the 17th. And with this, I was trying to forge this new alloy of these different kinds of metals put together where often the sounds blend, where you don't know where the analog Marshall stack electric guitar begins and some of the electronic elements take over.
0: Yeah, and particularly on this record, there are so many places where the signature Tom Morello sound can be heard, and it's like very front and clear, but there are a lot of parts where it's hiding. It's not is that a guitar making that? Is that a keyboard making
1: that? I mean, that's, well, good. I mean, that's some of those, sometimes it is a guitar and sometimes it is a keyboard and you should be guessing.
0: Well, and another thing that's great about it is you take musicians, like we mentioned some of the high profile guests, like something like only A-list pop stars or maybe Coldplay can get. You have all of these incredible guests and you use them to interesting effect. In particular, Gary Clark Jr., who is an incredible guitarist and vocalist. Where It's At Ain't What It Is.
1: Correct.
0: You use his voice and guitar to interesting effect.
1: Right.
0: Let's take a listen to a little bit of that right now here on the World Cafe.

0: Gary Clark Jr. guesting on Tom Morello's track. How do I say
1: where
0: that?
1: It's at? Ain't what it is.
0: there it is. Man, that is so much fun. Why did you want to pair Gary Clark Jr. with these very modern dancey sounds?
1: Sure. Well, I mean, the obvious thing would be to have Gary Clark Jr. and I doing some sort of blues off. So basically, he came to my house and we did that for 3.5 hours. We just had a jam. Well, he sang stuff. We exchanged some lyrics. We just played and traded licks for 3.5 hours. Then I boiled it down to 3.5 minutes and recontextualized it in a way that was, to me, feels like when I'm happiest as an artist and a guitar player is when I'm challenging myself, when it's something that doesn't feel safe. When Rage Against the Machine was formed with a sort of a neo-Marxist, multi-ethnic, punk, rap, metal hybrid, that was not, you know, like a formula for commercial success, you know?
0: Nobody was doing that, right.
1: Yeah, exactly. And then when three of us paired with Chris Cornell, there were sort of two opposing camps in that. When I did a Dylan in reverse at Newport by putting down the electric guitar and playing folk music for four albums, Americana records, and now I really love, like, getting outside of a safety zone and challenging myself. So Gary was down for that. And here's the way I look at it. Like, if mine and Gary's guitar playing is kind of the Ansel Adams black and white, crystal clear photograph, this record is the smashed Picasso version. It's recognizable, but you hear it differently.
0: Tom Morello's our guest. We're talking about the Atlas Underground, his new album. You're listening to The World Cafe. My name is Kaleo. Next up, I want to listen to a little bit of Every Step That I Take featuring Portugal the Man. Let's take a sample of that right now here on World Cafe.

0: the same. Portugal the man on every step that I take here on World Cafe. Tom Morello is our guest. You know, there's a unique connection to that song with one of your former members. You played with Chris Cornell in Audioslave for several years, and he died by suicide in 2017. And you talk about this actually during your live performances with the Atlas Underground as you're performing now. I'm sure it must have been tough to address, but can you talk about how that song connects to Chris and how it does for a very good cause?
1: Well, on this song, we're partnering with an organization called SAVE, which is a suicide prevention and sort of mental health awareness organization. And you know, Chris's death was so tragic. And if in some way, you know, we wanted to find some way on this record to connect in a way and perhaps help people as a way of extending Chris's legacy and trying to find some silver lining. And if by directing people to this organization called SAVE via the song Every Step That I Take, you know, we can help sort of take the stigma away from depression, mental health issues, and help someone who may be in a dire need. You can always just realize that friends, family, loved ones, and professionals are there to help you. If you break your arm, you go to the doctor to have it fixed. But if sometimes people have sort of mental issues, they feel less inclined to do so because of societal stigma, and hopefully we can overcome that. And if this song can help in that regard, then it's been a good day at the office.
0: One other thing about that, you know, during the tour, you've done a lot of storytelling from the stage, which I think is just a very cool way to do the show. But you sort of talk about Chris, and you talk about a song that you wrote for him, The Garden of Gethsemane. Yeah, can you tell us what you sort of tell the audience?
1: Sure. I mean, it was during a sort of a not great period in the early part of Audioslave where Chris had been missing for some time. We didn't know where he was. We were very concerned about him. And in the middle of the night, he texted me some very cryptic couplet, which was, if you swallow the coin from the wishing well, your dreams will come true in heaven or hell. And I thought, well, that's not great.
0: That's heavy. Yeah. It's like,
1: that's
0: something's
1: not
0: up.
1: Great. You know, I'm like, how are you? Where are you? You need any help? And he's texted me back that. So the next day I wrote this song, Garden of Gethsemane, which is, of course, in, you know, the New Testament where Jesus had his moment of doubt. And, it's a song that I play at the shows to, you know, for my buddy Chris.
0: Yeah, let's listen to the album version from The Night Watchman here on World Cafe, The Garden of Gethsemane.
2: I sit at the bottom

has come. 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If you swallow the coin from the wishing well, your dreams have come true in heaven or hell.

0: the Garden of Gethsemane. Take my hand, down we go.
1: We're back on the World Cafe. That's a recording of the Garden of Gethsemane from Tom Morello's project, The Night Watchman. Tom Morello has a new album, The Atlas Underground, and he's our guest on the World Cafe. I'm Kaleo. You've worked with such a diverse group of people, as we've just talked about, whether it be Street Sweeper Social Club or Audio Slave or your own work. But you've also worked with some very, very high-profile musicians that, as the contributing host of World Cafe, I can't not ask you about The Boss and Bruce. It's sort of kind of part of the part and parcel of being here.
2: Sure.
1: How did you end up touring with the E Street Band? Let's start there.
2: Yeah, yeah. Well, I mean, first of all, like, I consider myself so fortunate. Like, the front men I've worked with have been Zach De La Rocha, Chris Cornell, Chuck D, Be Real, and Bruce Springsteen, sort of a veritable, like, Mount Rushmore of awesomeness of frontmen and lyricists and writers. But anyway, so Bruce, I was a huge fan of Bruce. I kind of came to Bruce later, but became a really huge fan. And I will say, to this day, he's the only friend that I have that I subscribe to two fanzines about, and who I once chased down Sunset Boulevard trying to kiss his head. So it's a very, it was always sort of hard to view Bruce as a peer.
1: So you have a musical, so you, as a musical hero to a lot of people, have your own musical heroes, and The Boss is one of them.
2: Absolutely. Very high on that list. So we'd been friends for about 8 years before we ever played together, and he invited me to, Rage Against the Machine covered his song, The Ghost of Tom Joad. Bruce's is kind of a acoustic minor key ballad. The Rage one was a very sort of Sabbath-esque, scorched earth song, and when Bruce asked me to play with him, we decided to do a version of Tom Joad that he concocted that was somewhere in the middle. It was like an electrified version of his album one, and he provided me with like 82 bars to solo in that thing. And, you know, when we did it for the first time in Anaheim in 2008, 10 years ago, something very, very magical happened. I've never been more nervous in a professional capacity than maybe like my first gig I ever played, than stepping on stage with the E Street Band to rock that. And it went great. And over the course of the next 6 years, we played together on and off for quite a bit.
1: How many songs did you have to learn for that?
2: Well, yeah. Well, at first it was like one song at a time. But when Little Steven was away doing his show Lilyhammer, I stepped in for him for an Australian tour. And I learned prior to the tour, about 250 songs. And then 250 songs, yeah. And then still was often thrown many more songs. Like the last U.S. tour we did, last U.S. tour I did with them, we played 34 shows, and in 34 shows played 182 different songs.
1: That's boggling. Just boggling. Like, as a guest, that's very hard, but also as a band, that's incredible.
2: It's boggling. Yeah. I don't really have that kind of natural skill set of, like, there's some people who are kind of human jukeboxes who can intuit, you know, a Creedence song or this song or whatever. I'm not that, but I had to learn that skill or die trying.
1: Be on stage for 4 hours while that's happening. Yeah. And in 2014, you had the opportunity, I mean, a rare honor. You don't often get the chance to sing lead with Bruce. Should we listen to that track from High Hopes?
2: It's called Ghost of Town Joe. It's a jam.
1: Here we go. It's Tom Morello on World Cafe.

0: Bruce Springsteen, you know, featuring the vocals of Tom Morello, as one is one.
1: Who would have thunk it?
0: I would have laughed, too. Tom Morello is our guest. His new album is The Atlas Underground. We're talking about the new album and, of course, all of the musical legacy he's created over 30 plus years of making music. Okay. Yeah, something like that. I don't want to bring it to the day. Who wants to do that? There is a video that went viral earlier in the year of a gentleman who's driving in California, and he's experiencing Rage Against the Machine's 1992 self-titled debut for the very first time. Mm-hmm. For those who are, you're familiar.
1: I am.
0: We're going to play about 45 seconds of the clean part of it because he had a little bit of a challenge getting through this. But why don't you take a listen to this gentleman who's reacting to Rage's self-titled debut.
2: What they told ya.
3: Okay.
2: You do what they told ya.
3: Okay, you said that.
2: Do what they told ya.
3: Okay, say it again.
2: Do what they told ya.
3: Say it again then.
2: Do what they told ya.
3: Say it again then.
2: Do what they told ya.
3: Okay. Do what they told ya. And then you do what they told ya. And then you do what they told ya.

0: What y'all got me listening to, man?
1: If you took away the production and only listened to this guy rap a cappella, fantastic lyrically. If you took the guy off and only played the instrumentals and rapped on top of it, fantastic instrumentals, man. There's nothing wrong with this album. This is perfection. This is perfection, man. Let's keep it going.
2: Okay, so it's been 26 years since your record has changed the face of rock. Like, it really did change the landscape. What do you think in 2018 makes it so vital to people who've never heard it before?
3: Yeah, well, first and foremost, it's a rocking band. I mean, that's the intensity of the message is at the forefront and clearly was affecting
2: our guy there.
3: If Rage Against the Machine were just a lecture at a podium, it wouldn't have that sort of visceral impact. So there's like, it's a band, like Tim and Brad are, in my view, the best rhythm section since Led Zeppelin. And I play guitar in a hard and unconventional way. Then there's Zach's incredible conviction, which speaks to the issues of 2018, perhaps even more importantly than it did when they were written during the Bill Clinton administration, you know? And so when that guy gets turned onto the music, it's a nice reminder of just how hard that band rocks in a multiplicity of ways.
2: Yeah, it's odd because, you know, you think of, it's funny, you compare those guys to Zeppelin, and you worked with Public Enemy, in the sense you worked with Chuck D, and those are some of the only artists that you can think that, you know, have albums that are 30 years old, 40 years old, 50 years old, and you hear it and it still sounds dangerous.
3: Yeah.
2: You know, and I think it was that kind of the goal with this album, is to make something that's dangerous.
3: Certainly with the Atlas Underground record, I wanted to make something that was absolutely uncompromising in that regard and challenge conventions both musically and politically. I think that, you know, while there is social justice content on the Atlas Underground record in telling these social justice ghost stories, there's also the music itself. We're aiming to be revolutionary. I mean, I think that like the Public Enemy records that the Bomb Squad made, or the Clash albums, or John Coltrane, like, it's when music when you challenge the conventions of music in what you're playing, it challenges the conventions of society. And it opens the question of if you can play saxophone like no one ever has before, or guitar, or create soundscapes, it just is like, well, what other things could we possibly do outside of culture that haven't been thought of yet that might improve the world?
2: Tom Morello is our guest. The new album is The Atlas Underground. It is out now. Dude, you've done so much stuff for 30 years. We're going to let you pick something to go out on. What would you, whether it be from the new record or something from your discography, whatever you want to do.
3: I'll pick a song from the record. This is a collaboration with Kay Flay, who's another suburban Illinois artist like myself.
2: Is she Libertyville as well?
3: No, she's New Trier. She went to New Trier High School.
2: Oh, the Trevians.
3: Rival high school. But this is, like, if I had one wish for humanity, it would be that all of us could be the person that we were meant to be. And often we are denied, or often I feel like I, as a guitar player and an activist, I am able to be the person I was meant to be. But billions of people are denied that, often through economic circumstances or other circumstances. For example, the doctor who might have the cure for cancer locked in their brain might be working in a sweatshop in Vietnam making Nike shoes, or the next Mozart might be in an Alabama penitentiary because she got caught with weed when she was 17 years old. So the idea of who dies first, who laughs last, and who is the lucky one is discussed in this song with Kay Flay called Lucky One, off the Atlas Underground album.
2: Dude, an absolute pleasure. Best of luck on the rest of the tour, and come back and see us again with something new, man.
3: Thank you for your thoughtful questioning. Appreciate it.
4: Thanks again to Tom for stopping by. It was an absolute pleasure to talk to such a cerebral and interesting cat. If you missed any of it, you can check it out at worldcafe.npr.org. Also, huge, huge thanks to our producer, John Myers, who worked diligently on the edit. Thanks so much. We'll be back in a moment on World Cafe.

Welcome back. It's World Cafe. Thanks again to Tom Morello. His new album is due out on Friday. One more to go, and it's from Billy Strings, another great guitarist. It's Burn the Other End.

0: Billy Strings burned the other end, putting the wraps on this edition of the Cafe. I sure hope someone goes out and buys a guitar based on all the music we played today. But that's just wishful thinking. Hey, we make this show from WXPN at the University of Pennsylvania in Philadelphia. I'm Stephen Kaleo. Catch you on the next World Cafe.
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0: From NPR, it's World Cafe. Hey, I am Kaleo. Songs coming up this hour? That's probably what you're expecting during this section. So I don't want to disappoint you. I want to impress you with new music from the British band Mary in the Junkyard. Plus, Queens of the Stone Age going a little bit country with a little help from Nikki Lane.
3: Violence is never the answer you say. I question how he has not been punched in the face.
0: We'll feel the fire with Franz Ferdinand.
4: This fire is out of control. We gotta burn this city, burn this city.
0: And go into the archives with Not a Sir.
5: Always love.
0: That and a lot more. It's coming up on today's World Cafe. So glad you're here. In a few minutes, we'll get to the Jayhawks, but starting things off with Tegan and Sarah, it's Walking with a Ghost.

Welcome one, welcome all. I'm Stephen Kaleo. It's World Cafe. A little bit later on in the hour, new music from Queens of the Stone Age and Courtney Barnett. But we begin with a British band that's a little bit dreamy, a little bit indie rock, a little bit folky, and it comes together in a beautiful package. They're a band out of England called Mary in the Junkyard. Their debut album is Role Model Hermit, and this song is so good. It's called Blood.

0: Courtney Barnett on World Cafe, Sight Unseen featuring Waxahachie. Also Franz Ferdinand with This Fire. We've got live performances from The Head and the Heart and Not a Surf up next in the archives on World Cafe.
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Hey, I'm Kaleo. Chance for us to go into the vault and pull out live recordings from bands and artists who have visited over the last 35 years. 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

one of my favorite songs ever. 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And coming soon, Brittany Howard and Alabama Shake sitting down with Raina Duris to talk about their new album and first in a decade, I Must Be Dreaming. Check out I Feel Hope Coming. It's Alabama Shakes.

0: One of Kurt Vile's best. It's Pretty Pimpin' here on World Cafe from his album Believe I'm Going Down. Heard Bonnie and Clyde from Luna and Alabama Shakes at the top. I Feel Hope Coming. On the way, new music from Queens of the Stone Age when we get back to World Cafe.
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Welcome back to World Cafe. New album from Queens of the Stone Age coming soon. It is called Perfect. That is P-E-R-F-E-C-T-H, which I'm sure will frustrate some linguists. Here's new music from Queens of the Stone Age featuring Nikki Lane. It's Easy Street.

0: Leon Bridges putting the wraps on this edition of World Cafe with Light the Way. It is from his new album, Happiness Anytime. Appreciate you listening, and thanks so much to our affiliates nationwide who make this show possible. We produce this program from WXPN at the University of Pennsylvania in Philadelphia. 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
5: I'm John D. Liberto, and you're hearing an Echo's autumnal equinox soundscape from PRX. Every autumn about this time, my family would take me and my brother and sister, pile into the family car, and drive up through New Hampshire from Massachusetts to see the fall foliage. Although the drive could be a drag, the foliage definitely wasn't. Today I've got the sound of that foliage, but I've also got that pensive feel of autumn, suspended between seasons, suspended between night and day in equal parts. It's a feel you can hear from George Winston. George Winston from a definitive fall album, Autumn. I've got that and more coming up on an autumnal equinox soundscape today on Echoes. From their album Spirit Wheel, this is Terra Guitarra and Autumn's Breath.

You're hearing an autumnal equinox soundscape on Echoes from PRX. I'm John DiLiberto, raking the musical leaves for you. I've got a soundscape for the fall in this hour, and coming up, I've got Anna Sobel from her new album, The Meaning of Flowers, and a reinterpretation of Vivaldi's Autumn from the Four Seasons. But let's start with the English ambient chamber music group, Digitonal. They almost naturally have an autumnal mood in their music, but this one goes right to it. It's called The Autumn Journal.

0: Colin Holmes, and an album that I think may be underrated from this past year. It's called The Sanctity of Rust, and we heard The Unstoppable March of Time. And you can definitely feel it on days like this as you listen to and echoes autumnal equinox soundscape today. Max Richter before that, reimagining Vivaldi's The Four Seasons. We heard Autumn 2, and Honest Obel proceeded with the title piece to her new album, The Meaning of Flowers. You're going to be hearing a lot of that on Echoes. Vin Downs and Tom Eaton proceeded with Disappear Into Winter, and that is certainly around the corner. It's off their album Until the Light Was Gone. Some really nice ambient guitar from Vin Downs, who usually doesn't want to play electric guitar. He prefers acoustic, but he always sounds great when he plugs in. And Digitonal up the top from Set the Weather Fair, we heard The Autumn Journal. Stay with me. I've got more of our autumnal equinox soundscape ahead as Echoes continues from PRX. 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

You are hearing an Echo's autumnal equinox soundscape from PRXN. I'm John DiLiberto. We're going to go non-stop in this half hour. It's going to include music from George Winston, Suzanne Tang and Gilbert Levy, Bill Nelson, Jesse Marsala, and Schicka, Fears and Ferding, going back to 1977. But let's start with Jill Haley. She has done a bunch of albums inspired by national parks around the country. She goes and visits them for extended periods of time and then writes music inspired by them. From her album Alaskan Soundscapes, this is Autumn in the Wrangell Mountains.

0: Schicka, Fears, and Furling. You probably haven't heard of them unless you were a big fan of the Outer Edges of progressive rock in the 1970s. They put out a few really nice albums, including this one, Sunburst, in 1977. We heard Autumn Sun and Cold Water, all part of an Echoes Autumnal Equinox soundscape. That was preceded by two tracks by Jesse Marcella. Since the autumnal equinox is marked by the day equaling the night, we heard a piece called Quartz Day and Halo Night, both from her album 1111. That came out of Autumn Vapors by Bill Nelson from his album Electra in Search of the Golden Sound. He's got a great new album you can be hearing quite a bit on the show. In fact, I cannot find a bad track on it. And Suzanne Tang and Gilbert Levy, they are long, long overdue for something new. We heard the title track to their album, Autumn Monsoon. From the album Autumn, we heard George Winston with Stars, that obvious solo piano piece in there, and Jill Haley up at the top, Autumn in the Wrangell Mountains, with some nice guitar playing by her husband, David Cullen. I'm John DiLiberto. Thanks for being with me in this first hour of In Echo's Autumnal Equinox Soundscape. You can get a playlist for the show on our website. You will find it at echoes.org. That's echoes, echoes.org. O-R-G. Echoes continues from PRX. The leaves are still falling in the next hour with music from Chad Lawson bringing us the stillness of autumn and William Orbit bringing us the colors in this transitional time. It's ahead on an autumnal equinox soundscape on Echoes from PRX.
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5: 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Also, the extraordinary feats of speed cubers.
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0: I'm John DiLiberto, and you're hearing In Echo's Autumnal Equinox Soundscape from PRX. I don't know where you live, but in the Northeast, where Echo's is based, we are entering high season for fall foliage. I take drives from Philadelphia up to Boston often, and while the traffic is always brutal, the fall foliage this time of year is amazing. It's an explosion of colors like the best psychedelic dream. Today, I've got a soundscape for you evoking those colors, as well as that autumn mid-season vibe as cold sets in and winter hovers. From his new album, Home. It's an ode to his home in the forests of Vermont. It's part of an autumnal equinox soundscape on Echoes. Lisa Lynn and R.E.A. Frankfurter seem to make it into most of our seasonal shows. Here they are with Autumn Waltz.

You're hearing an autumnal equinox soundscape on Echoes from PRX. I'm John DiLiberto. In the Northeast, we're getting ready for an explosion of colors in the fall foliage, and I've got the perfect soundtrack for it, painted in seasonal hues. This is also a season of time, beginnings and endings, day equaling night, and the celestial spin of the planet. Coming up, I have Byron Metcalf and Eric Volo with Spanned Times, which is what we're experiencing today. But let's start with David Helpling and Scott Rich from their album Through the Thought Horizon.

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0: Byron Metcalf and Eric Volo with Spanned Times, which we are kind of in right now on the autumnal equinox. William Orbit, before that, with Colors Colliding. Polly Scattergood in there on vocals. That's from a William's last album, The Painter. Sadly, we lost him just a few weeks back. The Daruti column proceeded from the new album, Renascent. We heard Time Present and Times Past. And over the top, David Helpling and Scott Rich, Shadows, Stars, and Dreams, off their album Through the Thought Horizon. You can hear an interview with those guys talking about that recording, and that is up in the Echoes podcast. Just dig back a couple of weeks. Coming up, our last set of music for the autumnal equinox soundscape today, as Echoes continues from PRX. 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
3: 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On the route.

us, Chad Lawson and Stefan Mikas. But we're going to start with Will Ackerman from his album Home, and it is an ode to his home up in Vermont. We're going to hear a track called Snow's Stone, and Snow is actually a person, not that stuff fallen from the skies, and he worked in stone.

You are hearing an Echo's Autumnal Equinox soundscape from PRX, and I'm John DiLiberto. We're going to go once again nonstop in this half hour, and it will include Jeff Greinke.

0: Stephan Mikus with Autumn Hymn, concluding an Echo's autumnal equinox soundscape. It's from his album Winter's End. That came out of Chad Lawson, The Silence Before, and Sus with Sunset 5 on the album Counting Sunsets. And sunsets are going to be coming earlier and earlier as we progress through to the end of the year. Ahead of that, Autumn Moon by Jeff Greinke off his album Scenes from a Train, and we started off with Will Ackerman from his latest album, Home. And that ends our walk through the colors and celestial lights of autumn. Winter is coming, but enjoy the fall season and its wonderful colors while you can. You can get a playlist for today's show that is on our website at echoes.org. That's echoes, ECHOES.org, O-R-G, and that's also where you can find the playlist for today's show. I'm John DiLiberto. Thanks for going on the journey with me today. Jeff Town is the producer of Echoes. Our production assistant is Jenny Bear. 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
0: On the next Echoes, new music by Marissa Nadler. The singer has a new EP of covers and extra tracks from her previous album. It's called The Wrath of the Clouds. We'll also hear from guitarist Randall Meek and his homage to Hawaii called Longings. I'm John DiLiberto, and it's coming up on Echoes from PRX.
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Born in Texas, but now based in New York City, that's Elliot Skinner, a musician who's had a stellar breakout 2026. He's been celebrating a debut solo EP, some major festival bookings, and his sound is rooted in what he calls the Black radical music tradition. Inspired by the likes of Bill Withers, Marvin Gaye, Bob Marley, and the broader Black full soul continuum. That's his most excellent Don't Be a Runner, getting us into this hour, right here on the mainstream. Scan out now, Brett Mabinik Yasso, Nonko here in the mainstream studio. And as always, you're welcome to stick around with me for these musical adventures as we'll be hearing from Cree Métis singer-songwriter Shane Ghostkeeper. And I'll remind you that he's a recent guest on Gynote, so if you want to hear a fascinating conversation with a stellar musician and actor, head on over to mainstreamradio.net for my conversation with Shane. We'll also be hearing from Yousef Days in this first half. More immediately is Métis singer-songwriter Jay Lee Wolf, Zahara, and this one from Tyga, found on the Starface concept album and released July 31st, you're welcome to turn it up with this Miami-styled 1980s excess track and White Grains. I'll be back before you know it. In the meantime, keep on keeping on with the mainstream. White.

0: Jaylee Wolf, rewinding to 2021 in her Wild Whisper EP, It's Hell, bringing that block to an end on the mainstream. We also heard Zahara's Speed Racer, and it was Tyga's White Grains, found on his newest concept album, Starface. If you're just now getting here, it's great for you to join along with the musical adventures, and as always, I'm sad to see you go. If you're only in and out for a quick second, I'm not going to fault you, because I know we're all way too busy these days, and if you could absolutely avoid it, you'd stick around with me for the entire time. But the good news is there's a good chance that if you do have to step away from the AM/FM, your own favorite local station has live streaming capabilities, which I do like to get that plug in there, because it's a great way to stay up to date with not only the mainstream, but all of the programming you know and love, with the personalities that you've fallen in love with, and the community news you need to hear. So go check things out for your own station's live stream capabilities. All right, with that being said, before we part ways, I'll have some details as to how you can submit music and perhaps even a tip or two as to why you should reach out to me with musical recommendations or submissions. We'll also be enjoying some of the best new music being put out these days, including a Spring 2026 collaboration between Bruce Hornsby and Bonnie Raitt. Later on, Girl Ultra, Chromeo, and Buscabuya. More immediately is Yousef Days, the London-based collective in this block, but not before hearing from this phenomenal multidisciplinary artist, the amazing Joy Harjo, who I had the great good fortune of hanging out with a little bit earlier this year as well. She has some really exciting things that have transpired during this year, including making her debut on the Smithsonian Folkways label with her Esperanza Spalding-produced Insomnia and Seven Steps to Grace. I still got to get Joy on Gyno here in the near future. It's been a busy summer, but I'm looking forward to settling in for the fall and winter. So we're going to hear this track from her, I Pray for My Enemies. Turn it up with Why is Beauty? And don't go anywhere. I'll join you again before you know it on the mainstream.
1: The sun, blessing of creation, led her into the human story. That was the first beauty. Next beauty was the sound of her mother's voice, rippling the waters beneath the drumming skin of her birthing cocoon. 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

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Even her bones, said time, were tuned to beauty.

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0: A few years ago, Bedouin went to see her parents in Saudi Arabia, where she'd spent a large part of her childhood. 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

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I'm always adding new features to the site. I did just get back from vacation, so there's a slight possibility that, a few things on there might be slightly dated. And, you know, it was great to hear from listeners who perhaps were a little concerned when they noticed some of that as well. But the good news is I'm getting back in the saddle, getting back into the groove, and I do appreciate your understanding and patience. It was the first family vacation in over 5 years, and it was definitely much needed, as there's been so much that has transpired, including launching and getting this up off the ground. Of course, I'm talking about the mainstream, and I'm grateful if you've been along for this ride the entire time, and even if you're new to the show, well, it's still phenomenal that you trust me with some of your musical needs. Again, get comp back up at mainstreamradio.net. As I look ahead to the remainder of our time, music from the Avalanches featuring Karen O of the Yeah Yeah Yeahs. In this block, we'll hear from Bruce Hornsby. I'll join you again after my good friend J.J. Otero and his band Son of Hueldy. And right now, we're heading on up to the northwest of Canada with the amazing Shane Ghostkeeper, who has had a few projects shortlisted for the Polaris Prize. He's also making his major motion picture directorial debut here in the next couple of years, a project that's already under development. And as I was mentioning earlier, I highly encourage you to go check out my recent Gyno feature with Shane as well. Right now, I don't even know if this has actually hit the shelves yet. This is a sneak peek of his latest single, Balloon Moon. I'll be back before you know it right now. Turn it up and sing along. You're listening to The Mainstream.

In the blink of an eye, we're already at the halfway point of this hour's broadcast. The old saying is true, is it not, that the good times always go way too fast? Well, that's why I like to provide that digital copy of the archive where you can get caught back up and or listen at your own digital convenience 24/7 from the device of your choice.

Son of Quailed is Reservation Love, here on your new favorite show. Before that, it was Bruce Hornsby and Bonnie Raitt with Ecstatic, found on the 2026 album Indigo Park. Earlier in the set, we also heard Shane Ghostkeeper, or the full band, rather. That's him and his wife, Sarah, with Balloon Moon, a great new release from that dynamic duo. Thank you so much for spending some of your hard-earned time with me. I look forward to the next chance we have to do just this. And as always, you're welcome to check your listings for the next time you can dial into the mainstream with Brett Mabee. And if you just can't wait, head on over to mainstreamradio.net. And there are a lot of reasons to check things out there, not just to enjoy the archive of the show, but also, and perhaps more importantly, to find information as to how to submit music for consideration in the rotation. Now, if you're a singer-songwriter, I encourage you to send me your tracks to brett@mainstreamradio.net. But if there are bands in your local region that you feel aren't getting enough attention, you can also reach out to me with their information, and I'll take it from there. So I love discovering new music. Unlike some people, I believe that we are in the best time for music right now. And part of the reason is, you know, all of that old music is still there. It's not like it's gone away yet, and let's keep it that way. But we live in a technologically rich era for music tech and things like that. And there are all of the genres that have been trends throughout time that exist presently. And to me, that's part of the fun as well. This is a little bit of a multiverse of music these days. So again, go check things out. Stay in touch. I can't wait to get caught back up with you. And I broadcast 7 days a week, 3 hours a day. So there's a good chance that you'll be joining me sooner than later. Helping to kick off our final block is this newest edition from none other than Girl Ultra, Chromeo, and Busca Booyah. Mentiris Mentiris was released August 5th through Big Data and Ninja Tune. And again, it does feature Busca Booyah and production contributions from Chromeo. Turn it up with this glossy and seductive dance track, and let me know what you think about it. I'll be joining you again here soon on the mainstream.

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Every year I like to have what I call a song of the summer, and Love Spells Don't Touch is definitely a front runner on my pick for the 2026 summer season. A great groove and a fantastic way to get into our hour today on the mainstream, and that's found on his Love is the Law release. Now is Kanika Guego. I'm Brett Mabee. Of course, you probably already know that unless you're tuning in for the first time, at which point I'd like to take this opportunity to welcome you to a possible scenario of what a mainstream music scene can look and sound like. It's not the only, you know, reimagining, but I do like to put that indigenous representation front and center. It's still. And as always, I broadcast 7 days a week, 3 hours a day from the beautiful Allegheny Territory of the mighty Seneca Nation. So as always, stick around for your musical fix. We'll be hearing from Tyler Childers, Thomas Powers, and Rob Moose. Later on, the late great Raul Malo and his take on a Neil Young classic. I also have tracks from Cusk, Willow, and Kamasi Washington together in this first block. But getting us into the grooves is Nabiya Iqbal. This track is actually digging into the archives just a little bit. We're going back to the 2023 Dreamer album, and it's Gentle Heart, going out to all the gentle hearts across mainstream land today on your new favorite show.

There is nothing worse than a bug in the cake, but Violet Grohl somehow makes it pretty cool. That was her newest single, Whining on That Block. We also heard Willow and Kamasi Washington's collaboration with Play, found on Willow's latest, and I do believe it was a surprise album, Petal Rock Black. And again, it was Nabiha Iqbal's Gentle Heart from Dreamer that got us into the set. I'm Brett Mabee, here with a friendly reminder that there are a lot of different ways to take me and these great songs with you wherever you go. And the fact that you have unlimited choices for your musical adventures these days is not lost on me. And that's why it means even more that you trust me to handpick these songs that I do believe, for the most part anyway, stand the test of time. I try to look for those songs that have a little bit of a shelf life, not the quick bangers that fizzle out after the summer's up, you know what I mean? So anyway, go check things out at mainstreamradio.net, and don't forget, I always love to hear from listeners. I love the community that is being built around any music, but it means the world again. So go check things out. Send me an email at brett@mainstreamradio.net, or you can use the Purple Box chat feature if you have any questions, if there's a song you need to figure out, or any number of reasons as well. I look forward to hearing from you soon. Michaela Davis is coming up in this country-tinged block. We're going to wind things down for the first 30 minutes with Thomas Powers and Rob Moose. Looking ahead, some blues courtesy of Joe Louis Walker. Some ambient textures with the Chicago-based Tortoise, just to name a few. And speaking of our country block, right now it's Truman Sinclair. There's not a whole lot of new news, as it were. However, he does remain pretty busy and active with a 2026 tour, supporting slots for Courtney Barnett's Creature of Habit tour as well. Ongoing promotion of American Recordings, which I do believe Black Train is a part of. So turn it up, sing along, and don't touch that dial. 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

All right, all right. I'm Brett Maybe. Of course, you're listening to the mainstream. There's no maybes about that, right? All right. I got to get some of those, maybe. I hear them all the time. So every now and then, I got to at least get one of them out and have a little lighthearted fun. As always, I'm glad you're here, and I hope you can stick around with me for the entire time. I'll join you again after one from Electric Religious. But before I fully forget my manners, a quick shout out to a few friends who are dialed into KSJD 91.5 FM in and around Cortez, Colorado. And should you, for whatever unfortunate reason, have to step away from listening on your favorite AM/FM station, get caught back up a number of different ways, including NV1.org, the official and full website for all things Native Voice One, Native American Radio Network. Before the hour's up, this is Laura Lee. We'll be gracing our earballs. And I do

have some Raul Malo in this block as well. Right now, though, we're going to hear this one from the late, great Joe Louis Walker, who sadly passed away April 30th of 2025 due to a cardiac-related illness. He put out an impressive collection of tunes throughout the years, and that, in my opinion, is one of the greatest things about music in this postmodern digital age, is that we can dive into Joe Louis Walker's world at any time of day. And right now, it's The Weight of the World, the title track of his 2022 album, kicking off this set on the Main Street.

0: Beautiful. Max Avery's Lázaro Manzano.
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Métis singer-songwriter Brandon Baker and his band Electric Religious would Do What You Gotta Do, found on The Taste, today on The Mainstream. A great album cover, too, that I just love. We also heard Raul Malo's Harvest Moon live in Nashville from the Bella Ciao live in Nashville posthumous release. And speaking of late great artists, it was the legendary Joe Louis Walker's The Weight of the World that got us into the second half. I'm going to keep this short and sweet. I know you're here for the music, not my quirky warblings, but as always, get Comp back up a few different ways, including mainstreamradio.net. But you know me, you know I love the magic of old school radio, and so as always, you're welcome to check your local listings for the next time you can catch me on the AM/FM. And as always, to have the mainstream carried, reach out to Nola Daves Moses, the distribution director at NV1. Drop her a line at nola@nv1.org. Tortoise is coming up before too long, but we're going to kick things off with one of London's most exciting new alt-rock bands, Cusk. Turn it up and sing along with Doom's Banjo, the title of which gives off some Deliverance vibes, I guess, but this is found on their summer self-titled EP release. Be good to yourself and each other, and be good or be good at it. 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

The 21-year-old Austrian-Nigerian singer Yuk Yara just put out her first full-length album, Body Scanner, a concept album built around embodiment, belonging, self-perception, and queer spaces. That's hello, hello, as I say hello, hello to you today on the mainstream. I'm Brett Mabee. Nyawe Skanakagwego. As always, I'm coming to you from the Allegheny Territory of the Seneca Nation, and I'm grateful that we have this opportunity to rock out with some of the best new music being put out these days. Speaking of which, we're going to be hearing from the likes of Alabama Shakes singer-songwriter Brittany Howard. Later on, Jemez Pueblo singer-songwriter Adrian Wall, who's best known for his work with the award-winning Innestate. He's teamed up with Levi Platero for a great solo single, so stick around for more details on that. Kings of Leon coming up in this block, as is Zach Abel and his take on an Oasis classic. Our first new edition of the hour comes to us from the Tubbs. It's their August 2026 single, Now and Then, a part on their September 11th release, Hard Life. The power pop track features dual lead vocals from Owen Williams and Lan McArdle. Without further ado, let me know what you think about this newest edition for your consideration and approval on the mainstream.

Kings of Leon's Nowhere to Run, here on your new favorite show. We also heard a nice stripped back cover of Oasis's Champagne Supernova, of course, released back in 2025, about a year ago now anyway, from Zach Abel. And we also heard The Tubs Now and Then, a sneak peek of their newest album, Hard Life. Be on the lookout once again for that September 11th release. Singer Owen Williams calls that track a cuck rock tune. Just thought I'd throw that out there as well. Again, I'm Brett Mabee, and geez, you got me blushing here. If you're just now tuning in, and get caught back up a few different ways, including by heading on over to mainstreamradio.net. It is the best way to stay up to date with the many productions associated with Turtle Island Tunes, Full Moon Radio, LLC, the production company of The Mainstream with Brett Mabee, Gyno, which is, of course, my one-hour weekly Indigenous Spotlight show, and so much more. So be on the lookout for some exciting things, and I always invite some great productive conversation as well. So if there's an idea you're kicking around, you're welcome to shoot it by me. Perhaps we could be working on projects together here in the near future. Before the hour's up, Saul Williams and Onslin Underground. Later on, Choctaw singer-songwriter, a recent transplant to Tulsa, Oklahoma, where she's now living her best life as she embarks on this new chapter, the one and only Samantha Crane. Later on, we'll be getting in a new track from Mi'kmaq singer-songwriter Dylan Ward and his band, The Hello Crows. As we climb back into our musical vehicle, this one comes to us from Sub Pop recording artist Shannon Lay. Born in California and born to entertain ya, turn it up with her Angelus from Covers Volume 1. I'll be back before you know it. Right now, turn it up and sing along. You're listening to The Mainstream.

What's up, people? This is Lisa Ramey, finalist from The Voice Team Legend, and you're rocking with the Mainstream and Brett Mabee.

Sister Rock. What is it against the temple? But it's not the size of the rock.

just another day. The headline read, 900 dead, not one name given. Though all given names at birth, a question of worth. And I was one of them again. Some lives are meaningless, they said. Not numbered, still dead. To be amongst the counted is to leverage your worth.

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Hello, hello, hello. I'm Brett Mabee. We're at the halfway point of this hour's broadcast. And before going any further, a shout out to friends in and around Paso Robles, California, dialed into KZSR 107.9 FM. It's great to have you here, and a shout out to all my friends tuned in over there. 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A great way to stay up to date with the many offerings with Native Voice One, Native American Radio Network. And there's some pretty exciting things in development right now with the network. I can't say too much more, and honestly, I'm not privy to that much sensitive information or anything like that, but I can tell you that what is in the cookhouse right now is pretty darn cool. So again, stick around for more details. Check out nv1.org, bookmark the page for quick and easy access, and stay up to date with all things happening with the network. I'll join you again after a track from Alabama Shakes singer-songwriter Brittany Howard. And again, I still want to introduce another new tune into the rotation. I like to try and get about two in every hour, for at least two of the 3 hours I broadcast every day. And who knows, that might grow at some point, but for now, it's sufficient. Helping us to get back into this half is Japanese influencer turned singer-songwriter Lily. She's put out a flurry of singles throughout this year, but it actually all kind of kicked off in fall 2025, I do believe, with this single, Dead or Alive. I'll be back with you one last time. Right now, you're only tasked to enjoy your listening on the mainstream.

While I am overjoyed that Alabama Shakes has recently reunited to put out their first new album in 11 years, I'm also a pretty big fan of Brittany Howard's solo work as well. And that's why her 2023 single, What Now, is a great way to help wind down this hour with you on the mainstream. We also heard the most excellent Riding Out the Storm from Samantha Crane. That was a lead single for her latest album, Gumshoe, which if you like good album art, you gotta check it out. It's fully beaded, I do believe, by Sam herself. So really exciting things happening with a uber-talented singer-songwriter and multidisciplinary artist, apparently. We also heard Japanese singer-songwriter Lily's Dead or Alive, her late 2025 single that helped to kick off, I think, at least somewhat unofficially, her music career as well. Thank you for joining me. Make it back any time of day. If you're listening digitally on sites like mainstreamradio.net, you can also catch the show twice every Monday through Friday on the Full Moon Radio. So you can either access that again on the full website of mine at mainstreamradio.net, or if you don't want all the rest of the information and just the listening experience, head on over to Live365. You can not only put that free app on your smartphone or tablet, but I can also attest to Amazon Fire Stick, Apple TV, and I would assume Roku as well. I don't think they want to be left out of the mix. So you can also put the mainstream and great indigenous music on your smart TV 24/7 as well. There are a lot of options out there, but there's an entire multiverse of indigenous music just waiting for you to check out. In the final block of our hour, we'll be hearing some Shaboozy and Leon Bridges, but not before a collaboration made in Southwest Musical Heaven, courtesy of Adrian Wall and Levi Platero. Our first song of the final set, though, is our second new tune to get into the regular rotation, and this one's from Mi'kmaq singer-songwriter Dylan Ward. Pull Me Away is described as a slow burn indie folk track. Its core themes visit longing versus self-preservation and emotional magnetism. For your consideration and approval, enjoy Pull Me Away, and join me sooner than later. Right here on your new favorite show, Saranoan Dajates Haitkwa Sewanichiostan. Sing along and have a good day. Keep it tuned into the mainstream.

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born in Texas, but now based in New York City. That's Elliot Skinner, a musician who's had a stellar breakout 2026. He's been celebrating a debut solo EP, some major festival bookings, and his sound is rooted in what he calls the Black Radical Music Tradition. Inspired by the likes of Bill Withers, Marvin Gaye, Bob Marley, and the broader Black Full Soul Continuum. That's his most excellent Don't Be a Runner, getting us into this hour, right here on the mainstream. Scan out now, Brett Mabinik Yasso Nonko here in the mainstream studio. And as always, you're welcome to stick around with me for these musical adventures as we'll be hearing from Cree Métis singer-songwriter Shane Ghostkeeper. And I'll remind you that he's a recent guest on Gynote, so if you want to hear a fascinating conversation with a stellar musician and actor, head on over to mainstreamradio.net for my conversation with Shane. We'll also be hearing from Yousef Days in this first half. More immediately is Métis singer-songwriter Jay Lee Wolf, Zahara, and this one from Tyga. Found on the Starface concept album and released July 31st, you're welcome to turn it up with this Miami-styled 1980s excess track and White Grains. I'll be back before you know it. In the meantime, keep on keeping on with the mainstream. White.

0: Jaylee Wolf, rewinding to 2021 in her Wild Whisper EP, It's Hell, bringing that block to an end on the mainstream. We also heard Zahara's Speed Racer, and it was Tyga's White Grains, found on his newest concept album, Starface. If you're just now getting here, it's great for you to join along with the musical adventures, and as always, I'm sad to see you go. If you're only in and out for a quick second, I'm not going to fault you, because I know we're all way too busy these days, and if you could absolutely avoid it, you'd stick around with me for the entire time. But the good news is there's a good chance that if you do have to step away from the AM/FM, your own favorite local station has live streaming capabilities, which I do like to get that plug in there, because it's a great way to stay up to date with not only the mainstream, but all of the programming you know and love, with the personalities that you've fallen in love with, and the community news you need to hear. So go check things out for your own station's live stream capabilities. All right, with that being said, before we part ways, I'll have some details as to how you can submit music and perhaps even a tip or two as to why you should reach out to me with musical recommendations or submissions. We'll also be enjoying some of the best new music being put out these days, including a Spring 2026 collaboration between Bruce Hornsby and Bonnie Raitt. Later on, Girl Ultra, Chromeo, and Buscabuya. More immediately is Yousef Days, the London-based collective in this block, but not before hearing from this phenomenal multidisciplinary artist, the amazing Joy Harjo, who I had the great good fortune of hanging out with a little bit earlier this year as well. She has some really exciting things that have transpired during this year, including making her debut on the Smithsonian Folkways label with her Esperanza Spalding-produced Insomnia and Seven Steps to Grace. I still got to get Joy on Gyno here in the near future. It's been a busy summer, but I'm looking forward to settling in for the fall and winter. So we're going to hear this track from her, I Pray for My Enemies. Turn it up with Why is Beauty? And don't go anywhere. I'll join you again before you know it on the mainstream.
1: The sun blessing of creation led her into the human story. That was the first beauty. Next beauty was the sound of her mother's voice, rippling the waters beneath the drumming skin of her birthing cocoon. Next beauty, her father with kindness in his hands.

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Even her bones, said time, were tuned to beauty.

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0: This is Hannah Mayer from The Roots. 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
1: I'm Jason Menendez, host of BBC NewsHour. Today, as Donald Trump prepares to host Xi Jinping in Washington, we'll hear from Inner Mongolia, where China's powering ahead with its own giant AI data centers. Also, the extraordinary feats of speed cubers.
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In the blink of an eye, we're already at the halfway point of this hour's broadcast. The old saying is true, is it not, that the good times always go way too fast? 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I'm always adding new features to the site. I did just get back from vacation, so there's a slight possibility that, a few things on there might be slightly dated. And, you know, it was great to hear from listeners who perhaps were a little concerned when they noticed some of that as well. But the good news is I'm getting back in the saddle, getting back into the groove, and I do appreciate your understanding and patience. It was the first family vacation in over 5 years, and it was definitely much needed as there's been so much that has transpired, including launching and getting this up off the ground. Of course, I'm talking about the mainstream, and I'm grateful if you've been along for this ride the entire time. And even if you're new to the show, well, it's still phenomenal that you trust me with some of your musical needs. Again, get caught back up at mainstreamradio.net. As I look ahead to the remainder of our time, music from the Avalanches, featuring Karen O of the Yeah Yeah Yeahs. In this block, we'll hear from Bruce Hornsby. I'll join you again after my good friend J.J. Otero and his band Son of Hueldy. And right now, we're heading on up to the northwest of Canada with the amazing Shane Ghostkeeper, who has had a few projects shortlisted for the Polaris Prize. He's also making his major motion picture directorial debut here in the next couple of years, a project that's already under development. And as I was mentioning earlier, I highly encourage you to go check out my recent Gynote feature with Shane as well. Right now, I don't even know if this has actually hit the shelves yet. This is a sneak peek of his latest single, Balloon Moon. I'll be back before you know it right now. Turn it up and sing along. You're listening to the mainstream.

Son of Hueldy's Reservation Love, here on your new favorite show. Before that, it was Bruce Hornsby and Bonnie Raitt with Ecstatic, found on the 2026 album Indigo Park. Earlier in the set, we also heard Shane Ghostkeeper, or the full band, rather. That's him and his wife, Sarah, with Balloon Moon, a great new release from that dynamic duo. Thank you so much for spending some of your hard-earned time with me. I look forward to the next chance we have to do just this. And as always, you're welcome to check your listings for the next time you can dial into the mainstream with Brett Mabee. And if you just can't wait, to head on over to mainstreamradio.net. And there are a lot of reasons to check things out there, not just to enjoy the archive of the show, but also, and perhaps more importantly, to find information as to how to submit music for consideration in the rotation. Now, if you're a singer-songwriter, I encourage you to send me your tracks to brett@mainstreamradio.net. But if there are bands in your local region that you feel aren't getting enough attention, you can also reach out to me with their information, and I'll take it from there. So I love discovering new music. Unlike some people, I believe that we are in the best time for music right now. And part of the reason is, you know, all of that old music is still there. It's not like it's gone away yet, and let's keep it that way. But we live in a technologically rich era for music tech and things like that. And there are all of the genres that have been trends throughout time that exist presently. And to me, that's part of the fun as well. This is a little bit of a multiverse of music these days. So again, go check things out. Stay in touch. I can't wait to get caught back up with you. And I broadcast 7 days a week, 3 hours a day. So there's a good chance that you'll be joining me sooner than later. Helping to kick off our final block is this newest edition from none other than Girl Ultra, Chromeo, and Busca Booya. Mentiris Mentiris was released August 5th through Big Data and Ninja Tune. And again, it does feature Busca Booya and production contributions from Chromeo. Turn it up with this glossy and seductive dance track, and let me know what you think about it. I'll be joining you again here soon on the mainstream.

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Every year I like to have what I call a song of the summer, and Love Spells Don't Touch is definitely a front runner on my pick for the 2026 summer season. A great groove and a fantastic way to get into our hour today on the mainstream, and that's found on his Love is the Law release. Now is Kanika Guego, I'm Brett Mabee. Of course, you probably already know that unless you're tuning in for the first time, at which point I'd like to take this opportunity to welcome you to a possible scenario of what a mainstream music scene can look and sound like. It's not the only, you know, reimagining, but I do like to put that indigenous representation front and center. It's still. And as always, I broadcast 7 days a week, 3 hours a day from the beautiful Allegheny Territory of the mighty Seneca Nation. So as always, stick around for your musical fix. We'll be hearing from Tyler Childers, Thomas Powers, and Rob Moose. Later on, the late great Raul Malo and his take on a Neil Young classic. I also have tracks from Cusk, Willow, and Kamasi Washington together in this first block. But getting us into the grooves is Nabaya Iqbal. This track is actually digging into the archives just a little bit. We're going back to the 2023 Dreamer album, and it's Gentle Heart going out to all the gentle hearts across mainstream land today on your new favorite show.

There is nothing worse than a bug in the cake, but Violet Grohl somehow makes it pretty cool. That was her newest single, Whining Down That Block. We also heard Willow and Kamasi Washington's collaboration with Play, found on Willow's latest, and I do believe it was a surprise album, Petal Rock Black. And again, it was Nabiha Iqbal's Gentle Heart from Dreamer that got us into the set. I'm Brett Mabee, here with a friendly reminder that there are a lot of different ways to take me and these great songs with you wherever you go. And the fact that you have unlimited choices for your musical adventures these days is not lost on me. And that's why it means even more that you trust me to handpick these songs that I do believe, for the most part anyway, stand the test of time. I try to look for those songs that have a little bit of a shelf life, not the quick bangers that fizzle out after the summer's up, you know what I mean? So anyway, go check things out at mainstreamradio.net, and don't forget, I always love to hear from listeners. I love the community that is being built around any music, but it means the world again. So go check things out. Send me an email at brett@mainstreamradio.net, or you can use the Purple Box chat feature if you have any questions, if there's a song you need to figure out, or any number of reasons as well. I look forward to hearing from you soon. Michaela Davis is coming up in this country-tinged block. We're going to wind things down for the first 30 minutes with Thomas Powers and Rob Moose. Looking ahead, some blues courtesy of Joe Louis Walker. Some ambient textures with the Chicago-based Tortoise, just to name a few. And speaking of our country block, right now it's Truman Sinclair. There's not a whole lot of new news, as it were. However, he does remain pretty busy and active with a 2026 tour, supporting slots for Courtney Barnett's Creature of Habit tour as well. Ongoing promotion of American Recordings, which I do believe Black Train is a part of. So turn it up, sing along, and don't touch that dial. You're listening to The Mainstream.

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All right. I'm Brett Mabee. Of course, you're listening to the mainstream. There's no maybes about that, right? All right. I got to get some of those, maybes. I hear them all the time. So every now and then, I got to at least get one of them out and have a little lighthearted fun. As always, I'm glad you're here, and I hope you can stick around with me for the entire time. I'll join you again after one from Electric Religious. But before I fully forget my manners, a quick shout out to a few friends who are dialed in the KSJD 91.5 FM in and around Cortez, Colorado. And should you, for whatever unfortunate reason, have to step away from listening on your favorite AM/FM station, get caught back up a number of different ways, including NV1.org, the official and full website for all things Native Voice One, Native American Radio Network. Before the hour's up, this is Laura Lee, will be gracing our earballs, and I do have some Rau Malo in this block as well. Right now, though, we're going to hear this one from the late, great Joe Louis Walker, who sadly passed away April 30th of 2025 due to a cardiac-related illness. He put out an impressive collection of tunes throughout the years, and that, in my opinion, is one of the greatest things about music in this postmodern digital age, is that we can dive into Joe Louis Walker's world at any time of day. And right now, it's The Weight of the World, the title track of his 2022 album, kicking off this set on the mainstream.

0: Beautiful. Max Abrams is Lázaro Manzano.
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Métis singer-songwriter Brandon Baker and his band Electric Religious would Do What You Gotta Do, Found on the Taste, today on the Mainstream. A great album cover, too, that I just love. We also heard Rauw Malo's Harvest Moon live in Nashville from the Bella Ciao Live in Nashville posthumous release. And speaking of late great artists, it was the legendary Joe Louis Walker's The Weight of the World that got us into the second half. I'm going to keep this short and sweet. I know you're here for the music, not my quirky warblings, but as always, get Comp back up a few different ways, including mainstreamradio.net. But you know me, you know I love the magic of old school radio, and so as always, you're welcome to check your local listings for the next time you can catch me on the AM/FM. And as always, to have the Mainstream carried, reach out to Nola Daves Moses, the distribution director at NV1. Drop her a line at nola@nv1.org. Tortoise is coming up before too long, but we're going to kick things off with one of London's most exciting new alt-rock bands, Cusk. Turn it up and sing along with Doom's Banjo, the title of which gives off some Deliverance vibes, I guess, but this is found on their summer self-titled EP release. Be good to yourself and each other, and be good or be good at it. Join me again here soon on the Mainstream.

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2: I'm Jason Menendez, host of BBC NewsHour. 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Also, what next after a judge overturns a White House media ban?
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5: BBC World Service, it's 10 o'clock GMT. This is Oliver Conway with the newsroom. Australia condemns OpenAI for the delay in reporting that a rogue AI agent had hacked a government website.
6: I spoke with the CEO of OpenAI, Sam Altman, to express Australia's extreme concern about this incident. It took the company way too long to inform the government.
5: A US judge orders the Trump administration to temporarily restore White House access to three news outlets.
7: The judge's ruling is only a 14-day pause in the ban. He's effectively given the administration time to put together a case as to why that ban should be implemented.
5: Also today, as he begins his state visit to Washington, Xi Jinping says China and the US should be partners, not rivals. Plus, the Afghan cyclist who had to disguise herself as a man to train, who's won a silver medal. First, our top stories.
8: BBC News with Moira Alderson. Australia has launched an urgent review after an AI agent belonging to OpenAI hacked a government healthcare portal. The government has set up a task force to examine what happened and whether any laws were broken. Here's our cybersecurity correspondent, Joe Tidy.
9: The timeline is 18th of June, OpenAI's agent accessed both public and non-public information on an Australian website. August, we don't know the exact date, but sometime in August, OpenAI said it became aware of the potential breach. 10th of September. So there's a bit of a lag there. An email from OpenAI lands in the public inbox of Services Australia. And it looks like no real effort was made to go further than that. The murmurings in the cybersecurity world that I'm hearing are getting louder and louder that these AI companies are not being held to account. If this was what it looks like to be an illegal cyber attack against a private, in this case, a government-run service, if you were a human, you might face legal consequences.
8: A federal judge has ordered President Trump to restore White House access for journalists from CNN, MS Now and Politico. He said the ban was likely unconstitutional. Here's our global affairs reporter, Sasha Schlichter.
10: This is a major setback for President Trump in one of his biggest battles with the media. U.S. District Judge Tim Kelly ordered the administration to immediately return the outlet's passes and blocked officials from enforcing the ban for 14 days. He rejected the administration's assertion that the ban was motivated by national security concerns, adding that Mr. Trump himself has stated the ban was due to alleged lack of truthfulness and negativity of their reporting. Earlier, Judge Kelly said legal precedents made it clear that journalists were entitled to due process before their White House press passes could be revoked.
8: The second-in-command of Tigray rebels in Ethiopia says they're in a state of full-blown war with the federal government. Emmanuel Issafar told the French news agency his forces were fighting alongside local armed groups in the neighbouring regions of Afar and Amhara. On Wednesday, TPLF forces seized three airports in Tigray. Here's Thomas Makwana.
11: The Tigray region shares the border directly with Eritrea. Now, that region is a region in contention because the TPLF, they claim that the region is disgruntled and feels removed from the government. This is the sharpest escalation we've seen since the peace deal was signed in 2022 that ended that two-year war. And it's very much an ethnic war that's happening across that country. Many people would refer to it as a civil war. But the Ethiopian government is under threat again. And this is the most that we've seen in those 4 years of peace.
8: China's stock markets marked their worst trading day in a month as investors expressed frustration that a trade truce between Washington and Beijing was extended for a shorter period than many hoped. The US Treasury Secretary Scott Bessent said heavy tariffs on both sides would remain paused until January. BBC News. A court in Croatia has ruled that a Ukrainian man suspected of involvement in the plot to blow up the Nord Stream gas pipelines to Europe can be extradited to Germany to stand trial, accused of a war crime. Germany suspects Volodymyr Zvravlyov of being one of the deep-sea divers involved in sabotaging the underwater pipelines 4 years ago. Opposition parties in India have demanded the resignation of the chief election commissioner after reports alleged his deputies objected to measures that might exclude millions of people from the voter roll. Our global affairs reporter Ambarasan Etarajan has more details.
12: The election chief, Ganesh Kumar, is being accused by India's opposition parties of manipulating the voters' list to favour Prime Minister Narendra Modi's BJP party. Both the BJP and the Election Commission have rejected the accusation. The electoral body rolled out a special countrywide revision of the voter list to remove ineligible names. But the Indian Express report said Mr. Kumar's two deputies questioned the legality of several aspects of the decision. The revision process has seen more than 130 million names dropped from the voters' list.
8: Ambarasan Etarajan reporting. The authorities in the Pakistani capital, Islamabad, have blocked main access routes to the city with shipping containers ahead of a weekend demonstration by supporters of the jailed former Prime Minister Imran Khan. More than 20,000 security personnel are being deployed to prevent demonstrators from entering the city. And a study's found evidence elephants in Kenya use dozens of different medicinal plants to treat themselves and even care for sick calves. The animals were already known to consume salt and other minerals from local caves in the Mount Elgon region to supplement their diets. The researchers now aim to find out if the elephants can lead them to medicinal plants that could be useful for humans. That's the latest world news from the BBC.
5: Thank you, and we'll have more on those self-medicating elephants a little later in the programme. You're listening to The Newsroom from the BBC World Service with Oliver Conway. There have been more than a dozen reported cases of artificial intelligence going rogue and getting into the computer systems of other companies. Now comes news of the first known incident of AI hacking into a government website, and one that was outside the United States. Australia said an OpenAI agent breached its national health data portal in June. The Australian Prime Minister Anthony Albanese, who is in New York for the UN General Assembly, said he was very unhappy with the US tech giant.
6: I spoke with the CEO of OpenAI, Sam Altman, to express Australia's extreme concern about this incident. And I also expressed my disappointment that it took the company way too long to inform the government what had occurred and the nature of the way that that notification occurred as well was unacceptable.
5: Our Australia correspondent Katie Watson told me what happened.
13: So this AI agent breached a healthcare data portal. So Medicare is the universal healthcare system here in Australia, and it basically hacked into a portal with lots of data, numbers, statistics. So it wasn't sensitive data. It wasn't personal data. This was about numbers. And in fact, the Deputy Prime Minister, Richard Miles, spoke earlier and said that this was relatively minor in terms of a breach. But of course, that doesn't make it not serious. It was still a big concern, especially with the growing capabilities of AI, what that could mean, you know, for the future. So they've set up a task force, and that's going to involve cyber security agencies, AI agencies. They're going to look into exactly what happened. And we know it happened in June. In fact, OpenAI said that this is called a misaligned model activity. Effectively, you know, instructions sent to the AI agent to get some data meant that they also did some activities that they didn't intend to happen. That's how OpenAI explained it. So that happened in June. OpenAI became aware of the problem in August, and then it was in September, the 10th of September, that they sent an email to Services Australia, which basically looks after the kind of portal. And it was an email that's often used for academics, researchers, to alert authorities about vulnerabilities in the system, which is what they did. But of course, the Australian government has been pretty cross about the fact that they didn't kind of escalate this and talk to the government at a quicker rate.
5: Yeah, it's pretty extraordinary, given the sensitivity of this issue, that there wasn't contact at a higher level much earlier.
13: Yeah, I think that's what, I mean, OpenAI said that it was about kind of, they had to investigate what was going on. And they kind of came to this because they were doing some investigations into this misaligned model activity. So it was one of the instances that came up. In fact, I was talking to an expert earlier today who said that he'd been speaking to lots of people today since this news broke. And the impression he got was that actually Australia wasn't the only government entity to be targeted, that there may have been other governments in this as well. But Australia is the only country that's actually spoken out about this.
5: And it all adds to fears about AI. But will there be any international action on getting some regulation on this?
13: Well, it's quite interesting because, you see, Australia knew about this last week. And obviously, Albanese is now talking about it this week. And certainly, I don't think it's a coincidence that he's talking about this with a whole bunch of global leaders in New York right now, especially as we've had Donald Trump playing down the threats of AI. I think Australia's been quite proud in being a world leader when it comes to standing up to big tech. So obviously, it's got the world first social media ban for under 16s. It's announced what it calls the world's strongest controls on algorithms. And now, of course, it's a world first AI kind of rogue breach. And that's something that I think Australia is perhaps positioning itself to stand up to big tech and show that it means that it's serious when it comes to digital safety, digital security. So it's quite an interesting kind of time why Australia is talking about it now. But it's certainly got the headlines, as we can see. We've been talking about it all day.
5: Katie Watson in Sydney. Well, AI, of course, is one of the main areas of competition between the US and China at the moment, and is likely to form part of the discussions when the Chinese president visits the White House today. Xi Jinping arrived in the US yesterday, where he was greeted in person by Donald Trump at Joint Base Andrews outside Washington. It was the first time since 1962 that a US president had personally welcomed a foreign leader at the base. I'm joined by our China expert, Celia Hatton. Celia, a warm welcome there for President Xi, but plenty of difficult issues for the two men to talk about.
14: Absolutely. I mean, I think we can really highlight this contrast, Oliver. Many people are asking, why would Donald Trump go to such extremes to actually make the trip to Andrews Air Force Base to break protocol among U.S. presidents for the past six decades in order to personally greet President Xi, to literally roll out the red carpet for him and his wife? And many people are thinking, well, to be honest, that might be one of the only things that Donald Trump can really positively offer at the start of this trip to set it off a good tone and to really try to stabilize the relationship. But really, we're expecting very few agreements on very solid issues and really pressing issues that matter to both sides. And so it's thought that maybe this is one of the few things that Donald Trump could do. So to emphasize the warm personal relationship between these two leaders of these two superpowers, when really behind the scenes, there's a lot of distrust on both sides, and frankly, a lot of concerns in Washington and in Beijing that the United States, the Trump administration, is distracted at the moment with what's going on in Iran. It hasn't had the time and effort to devote to its relationship with China. And so there's a feeling behind the scenes at the summit that things are a little bit thrown together and a little bit hastily arranged.
5: And what about AI? Are we likely to see any agreement on joint regulation?
14: It's interesting. We heard from the U.S. Treasury Secretary Scott Bessent saying that they discussed the concept of an AI hotline. So both countries could pick up the phone and contact each other in the event of an AI-related incident with national security implications. That raises a lot of questions. First, we haven't heard China really back this the idea of a hotline. Also, you know, what has national security implications? And would they really want to call their biggest rival to alert them that there's been a problem? And what really constitutes an AI incident of national security implications. So a lot of questions being asked, and also a lot of disappointment that they're not talking about broader guardrails around AI safety, that they're really reducing it to just a phone line between the two.
5: And other big issues, trade and Taiwan, both difficult.
14: Yeah, I mean, we've heard an announcement today that this trade truce has been extended for 2 months. So heavy tariffs that both sides have threatened each other with, starting with Donald Trump's announcement of heavy tariffs on China. That truce has been extended for 2 months, presumably while they continue to discuss. And then when it comes to Taiwan, we know that Beijing wants Donald Trump to put on pause a $14 billion arms deal that the United States to Taiwan, which the United States is considering. Legally, he is not supposed to be discussing the prospect of arms deals with Beijing. That's supposed to be something that the United States deals with on its own with Taiwan. But Beijing certainly wants a delay to that deal. Most people think even if he pauses it, it's unlikely that he will delay it. He does have a pretty strong record in selling arms to Taiwan.
5: The news from Celia Hatton. Thank you very much. A female cyclist from Afghanistan who had to disguise herself as a man to train has made history for her nation by winning a silver medal at the Asian Games. Fariba Hashimi came second in the women's road race in Japan. I heard more from our sports presenter, Isaac Fannin.
15: It's a really incredible story. So she's 23 years old, Fariba. She's been cycling since she was 15 years old in the Faryab province, which is in the north of Afghanistan on the border with Turkmenistan. And we've spoken at great lengths on the BBC about the difficulties facing many women in Afghanistan, the repression of their rights there, especially since the Taliban took power back in 2021. And she was actually forced to leave her home back then when the Taliban returned to power, and she told us about the challenges she faced as a woman before the Taliban took over cycling in Afghanistan.
16: Women cycling for them is something strange, something they never see. And of course, they will try to stop you or hit you. Most of the time, I tried to completely wear my clothes because I had inside me my dream. And at the same time, when they recognized me, they tried to hit me with a stone, tried to hit me with the button. I mean, sometimes when they was recognizing I'm a lady, they was trying to close with the car. Like this, I'm crashing and falling down.
15: You can hear there a really, really difficult story for her, but she absolutely loves cycling. And I think the victory, winning this silver medal, she wants to use it as a symbol for Afghanistan women. She wants it to be an opportunity for women to be able to see in her own country that they can aspire to a lot more. She actually got into cycling because her older sister, Yildiz, was a cyclist in her country. They both actually competed at the Paris Olympics together, and the plan for them is to have more success and to compete at the 2028 Olympics in Los Angeles.
5: Now, of course, Afghanistan at the moment suffering lots of economic difficulties, not to mention all the years of conflict. But how successful in general are Afghan athletes?
15: For men, it's, I think, a lot easier to play and take part in sport. A few years ago, we saw at the Cricket World Cup, the Afghanistan men's team get into the semi-final there. That was a really, really big moment for that team to reach a semi-final. But for women, a lot of repression, you know, especially since the Taliban came back to power in 2021. We saw a number of the women's football team in Afghanistan actually flee the country and take refuge in other countries. And I suppose for people like Fariba Hashimi, she'll be hoping that winning this silver medal will give the women in Afghanistan a bit of hope that they can aspire potentially to do like she has done and achieve their dreams.
5: Isaac Fannin, you're listening to The Newsroom from the BBC World Service. A judge in the US has ordered the Trump administration to temporarily return White House passes to three media outlets banned by the president. CNN, MS Now and Politico launched a legal challenge after they had their access revoked. The judge ruled that the ban was likely to be unconstitutional and issued a temporary order blocking it for 14 days. Scott Lucas is professor of U.S. and international politics at University College Dublin.
7: Fundamental in the ruling is that the three organizations were not notified of their right to appeal the ban until yesterday, which is days, of course, after it was suddenly ordered by the Trump administration. And under the provisions of the arrangement between the White House and the press, which is if your pass is to be revoked, there has to be a clear reason stated. There also has to be a clear ability for you to be able to appeal that decision. Arguments made in court said that the administration, in fact, did not give a clear reason for why the ban was instituted. It largely was off the basis of Donald Trump being very angry with these organizations, and that that reason was only given yesterday, that the three organizations had endangered U.S. national security. The only evidence provided by the administration in support of that was a story from CNN months ago about a bunker being constructed under the East Wing, under this, you know, destruction of the White House. But Donald Trump had openly said, in fact, that a bunker is being constructed under the East Wing. The judge's ruling is only a 14-day pause in the ban. He's effectively given the administration time to put together a case as to why that ban should be implemented. So in other words, this is a case which has not been decided. It's actually in process. That said, I think you're going to see, if the administration continues to insist on this ban, arguments that go beyond, let's say, the process that we're talking about and about the principle, which is, of course, that First Amendment right to a free press. Then you have a decision for the other media outlets. This includes Trump-friendly outlets like Fox, who joined effectively that ban on coverage of the president inside the White House. Now that this decision has been made, do they say, oh, everything's okay then, they go back to covering Trump? Or do they put some pressure on the White House by saying, no, we don't think this ban was right in the first place, so we're going to continue to restrict coverage that we give to you?
5: Scott Lucas from University College Dublin. Is Ethiopia on the brink of returning to the devastating civil war that ended 4 years ago? Fighting has broken out once again in the northern Tigray region between Tigrayan forces and Ethiopian government troops. Now, one of the leaders of the Tigrayan rebels says they are in a state of full-blown war with the federal government. Our correspondent, Kalkidan Yibeltal, gave us his assessment of those comments.
17: That's what has been, you know, feared by many as these tensions were brewing up for the past few weeks. And it seems that now that we are returning to that large-scale conflict, because recently we have seen, you know, these small-scale skirmishes in different areas. But now it seems that we are entering, or where, you know, Ethiopia is sliding into a large-scale civil war. And that's going to be a very bad news, not only for people in Tigray and people in northern Ethiopia, but for the wider region as well, for the wider Horn of Africa region as well, because it definitely is going to have a destabilizing effect.
5: That was a devastating war that ended in 2022. Why might it now return? What's the background to all this?
17: Yes, that's one of the deadliest conflicts anywhere in the world that we've seen this century, because some estimates put the number of people who have been killed in the 2 years in the region of 600,000. Without mentioning the hundreds of thousands of people that have been displaced and the infrastructure damage. But after 2 years, there was a peace deal that was signed in South Africa between the TPLF, the main actor in Tigray, and the central government, which effectively silenced the guns and some of the basic services were returned. But it didn't resolve some of the underlying issues. One of these issues was these many displaced people that still are living in makeshift camps. They have not been returned to their homes. And the other is there are so many, you know, disputed areas claimed by different regions, and that has not been resolved as well. So both the central government and the Tigrayan forces have been accusing each other of breaching that peace deal, and it seems that that is now, you know, leading to this explosion of all-out civil war.
5: Kalkidan Yibeltal talking to me from Nairobi. Meanwhile, African elephants in Kenya appear to be using dozens of different medicinal plants to treat themselves and even providing medical care for sick calves. That is the conclusion of a study in the journal Scientific Reports, in which researchers interviewed local people who've spent decades living and working alongside the elephants in the Mount Elgon region of Kenya. Here's our science correspondent, Victoria Gill.
18: The animals involved in this study have intrigued scientists for many years with their extraordinary behaviour. Mount Elgon's elephants are known for their salt mining. The herds go into caves and scrape the rock with their tusks to extract salt and other minerals for their diet. This newly published research suggests that the same elephants use several plants found in the forest for medicinal purposes. The scientists interviewed local wildlife scouts and community elders, all of whom live and work closely with the animals. Their accounts described elephants seeking out and selecting particular plants when they seemed unwell, and mothers reportedly giving medicinal plants to their calves. The work was done in collaboration with a conservation charity, the Mount Elgon Foundation, and the scientists and the charity have already embarked on gathering more direct evidence of the behaviour. giving local wildlife experts cameras to record what they witness. These scientists want to delve into exactly what we can learn from wild animals about the properties of plants in their forest habitat. Here's Dr. Elodie Freiman from Brown University in the US.
19: We're beginning to like map out those complicated interwoven vines that kind of weave between species, in this case between ourselves and elephants. But that's kind of, for me, the biggest takeaway of studies like this is just how entangled our medicines are with other animals on this planet.
18: Professor Michael Huffman, who's a primatologist based in Japan, is considered a pioneer in this field of studying self-medication in wildlife. He says that with every new species we study, we learn more about the wild roots of our own medical discovery.
20: We now know that mosquitoes and Drosophila flies self-medicate under stress. Bees, ants, and termites use antibacterial substances to protect their colonies. And many, many more species of animals treat parasite infections and wounds, all the way up the evolutionary ladder to the great apes of Africa and Asia. There's still much to learn, and I think it would not be an exaggeration to say that when species become extinct, so do the living medicinal textbooks that they represent.
18: That, for Dr. Freiman, is a key lesson from this elephant study. Protecting natural habitats, she says, is in our own interest.
19: I think it's quite an exciting story because it's one of those exciting moments in which it's a win-win for us to keep those natural pharmacies around because there also are medicines. And so the incentive is actually in the right place for us. It doesn't take selflessness to want to save these forest pharmacies or these medicine cabinets because it's our well-being and the future of our healthcare systems as well rely on the protection of these natural products.
5: Dr. Elodie Freiman ending that report from Victoria Gill. A Thai teenager called Nene Royal has been crowned winner of the latest series of America's Got Talent. The 16-year-old rock singer and guitarist won over the judges and online voters with her heavy metal performances. For the show's finale, Nene performed a rendition of Seven Nation Army by the White Stripes.

0: Well, many in Thailand are celebrating Nay Nay's win. She's the first Thai to have won the talent show. Let's talk to our correspondent in Bangkok, Panisa Amosha. Panisa, she beat magic acts, canine performers, even a robot dance crew. What's been the reaction there?
1: So basically, this is a win for all Thai people. You have a lot of people. She on the first page of every news, she actually became a breaking news in Thailand. So we could say that what she won as a 16-year-old means so much for the Thai people and the country.
0: Breaking news, but many of her fans there had trouble watching the final on TV.
1: Indeed, because it's not really that easy for a lot of Thai people to watch the TV network like the NBC from the US. So a lot of people had resorted to the live stream on YouTube. But then on the last two, she with another contestant, the live stream got abruptly cut and people were just like fainting and wanting to know what's happened and wanting to know the result. But then we have heard a lot of results coming from people that attending the competitions and they post on social media and people start to feeling relieved, and then the lie got back, and then once again they celebrate the win.
0: Yeah, she's only 16. Tell us about her career so far and what it holds for her in the future.
1: So, oh my God, her career started when she was 7 years old. And one thing that we can say is like a plot twist. So she was supposed to join a school club and she wanted to join the computer science, but she woke up late. She told the people that she woke up late and then she left with the music club. And then when she joined the music club, she chose the guitar. And then the first song that she practiced on the guitar was Zombie. It was also the first song, The Zombie by the Canberry, that she performed as went viral. YouTube alone got her 20 millions, but she practiced. She loved rock music. She loved heavy metal and she loved to become a rock star, a cool girl. And that's what she's doing. She's not only cool, she's successful. And she's now become the daughters of the nations, become the daughter of Thailand, and she have long road ahead of her for her career international. She have a dream to perform internationals, and back in July she also said that she writing her own song and we are eagerly awaiting for her to perform that.
0: Panisa, many thanks indeed, Panisa Amosha, there live from Bangkok. A bit of news coming in from Kazakhstan. The Kazakh Defense Ministry says at least 9 service personnel were killed during naval exercises on the Caspian Sea. They were among 19 swept offshore when the weather deteriorated suddenly. 3 servicemen have been rescued. Kazakhstan has a small navy that patrols that landlocked Caspian Sea. Our main news again. Australia has launched an urgent review after an OpenAI agent hacked a government website. Summary next. That's it for now from the newsroom.
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2: BBC News with Caroline Nichols. Australia has launched an urgent review after an AI agent belonging to OpenAI hacked a government healthcare portal. The government has set up a task force to examine what happened and whether laws were broken. The second in command of Tigray rebels in Ethiopia says they're in a state of full-blown war with the federal government. Emmanuel Assafar told the French news agency his forces were fighting alongside local armed groups in the neighbouring regions of Afar and Amhara. China's stock markets marked their worst trading day in a month as investors expressed frustration that a trade truce between Washington and Beijing was extended for a shorter period than many hoped. The US Treasury Secretary said heavy tariffs on both sides would remain paused until January. A US judge has temporarily blocked President Trump's move to ban 3 news outlets from the White House and has ordered his administration to reinstate their access. CNN, MS Now and Politico had called the ban a blatant violation of the constitutional right to a free press. Ukrainian officials say 6 people were killed when a Russian jet-powered drone attacked a warehouse outside Kharkiv where people were sorting fruit and vegetables. Earlier, 2 people were killed in Kyiv. The Polish government says a fire at a Starlink satellite communications station in central Poland was an act of sabotage. A minister said the fire had engulfed the power station and the generator with the aim of disrupting internet access. A study has found evidence that elephants in Kenya use dozens of different medicinal plants to treat themselves. Researchers interviewed local people living and working alongside the elephants in the Mount Elgon region. They now want to find out if the elephants can lead them to medicinal plants that could be useful for humans. BBC News.
3: So it's an honor to be here. I'm surprised that CNN is here covering me. You should not be here covering me.
1: That's President Trump speaking at the UN General Assembly in New York on Tuesday. He's talking to Caitlin Collins, who's a reporter from CNN.
3: You said you weren't going to cover me. You shouldn't be covering me. But I will tell you, it is an honor to be at the...
1: Now, this kind of tension between President Trump and journalists isn't new, but it's ratcheted up since last week when the White House banned CNN, along with Politico and the MS Now network, from the White House grounds. The ban's been challenged in court, but the episode is being seen by some as a threat to press freedom with consequences that could be felt not just in the United States. From the BBC, I'm Tristan Redman in London. And today on The Global Story, how did press relations in the White House get so tense? And why curbs on journalistic freedom in Washington could be felt around the world? Now, as you may know, our very own Asma Khalid spent years reporting from the White House and serving as part of the so-called press pool. And she has a fascinating insight from behind the scenes on all of this.
4: I think it's enormously significant and we all ought to be paying attention to it.
1: We're going to be speaking with Asma a little bit later. But first, we'll hear from Jason Rezaian of The Washington Post, who spent more than 500 days in jail for his journalism. Jason is now Director of Press Freedom Initiatives at The Post and host of the new podcast Freedom Desk. And he believes that any attempt at limiting the freedom of the press, however big or small, is dangerous for democracy. So we're talking with you, Jason, because you come at this story of what's happening in Washington right now with a very specific perspective. And that all goes back to your time working for The Washington Post in Tehran. You were the Washington Post bureau chief there covering Iranian affairs. And when you were there, you encountered something of an extreme version of what the curtailing of journalistic freedom can look like. And we want to get into that with you today. So where does it all start for you?
5: Look, it starts with a dream to help illuminate

0: the land of my father and my ancestors through a tale about what it might take to bring the sacred avocado to Iran.
1: Why did you want to bring avocados to Tehran?
0: Look, I was born and raised in California. I had the opportunity to benefit from this wonderful and delicious superfood all throughout my life. And one of the most shocking things about living in the Islamic Republic was that this magical fruit that had become omnipresent. You can get avocado toast in London, right? You can get it in Sri Lanka. You can get it in South Africa. At the time, you couldn't get it in Tehran. And it seemed like I needed to uncover why that was. And, people laugh at that. But the idea was really to show the ways that blanket sanctions on an economy affect life in a country that's living under it.
1: But how did you go from trying to get avocados into Iran to then sitting in a cell at the pleasure of the Islamic Revolutionary Guard Corps?
0: I put up a Kickstarter project in 2009 as a way to just make a point. And that Kickstarter project failed to get funded. And I forgot about it. And it became sort of a talking point that made folks laugh or think about Iran in a different kind of way. And then 5 years later, my wife and I were preparing to leave our apartment to go to a surprise birthday party for my mother-in-law. And agents of the Revolutionary Guard Corps intelligence service were waiting in our building's garage to ambush us and take us to prison. One of the first questions that I was asked in my initial interrogation, minutes into being taken to Evin prison, was about this Kickstarter project. They thought that the avocado Kickstarter that I had started was some sort of secret CIA plot to overthrow their government. And if you think that that sounds ridiculous as a story, it sounded even more ridiculous as an accusation. And behind a blindfold, being threatened with life in prison or execution, it made me laugh because it was ridiculous. And the ridiculousness lasted for another 544 days. I spent 7 weeks in solitary confinement. My wife spent about 10 weeks in solitary confinement until she was ultimately released on house arrest. My wife is also a journalist. I was interrogated relentlessly, deprived of sleep and medical attention and basic sustenance. And so it was a treacherous, horrific situation to kind of live through.
1: Okay, so I mean, there is a spectrum of curtailments of journalistic freedom. Your experience there is at one end of it. By comparison, a question of accreditation or not accreditation, essentially a badge with your face on it that gives you permission to get into a building, seems fairly petty by comparison. But did you ever have experiences in Tehran where accreditation was used as a stick to beat you with?
0: Yeah, many times. To work in Iran as a journalist, you have to have accreditation from the state. They don't give that out easily. Once you do have it, you're always subject to losing it, having it suspended, canceled. I can remember many situations before we were arrested where my accreditation was suspended for weeks at a time, months at a time. I remember very vividly visiting the Foreign Press Office in Tehran once when my accreditation was suspended, and the director of the office welcomed me into his office and said, "You're here to ask about your accreditation and why we suspended it." And it was either because you crossed over one of our ever-changing red lines in your coverage, or you did something to threaten our national security. And at this moment, I can't remember which one it was. It's a very arbitrary situation, confusing by design, right? And I think with the intention of making journalists question the kind of coverage they want to do.
1: Well, you were released in 2016 and you traveled back to the United States. So this was the tail end, wasn't it, of the Obama presidency. His administration was involved in the negotiations which led to your release. I'd imagine from your perspective, you're probably quite grateful for that. But by the time you arrived back in the United States, the Obama administration had been facing some accusations that it had acted to curtail press freedom itself. There were accusations, for example, that Fox News had been temporarily prevented from participating in a pool interview at the White House. The administration rolled back on that. There were accusations, particularly aimed at the Department of Justice, that it was pursuing journalists both from the New York Times and from Fox News in leak cases with questions over who their sources were. What happened during the Obama administration, and how did that look to you as somebody who spent more than 500 days in prison in Tehran thinking about the question of press freedom?
0: You have to go back to America before and after September 11th, 2001, right? How the U.S. government across multiple administrations, Democratic and Republican, started to view not just the press, but also sources of potentially sensitive information or uncovering sensitive information. You know, we had whistleblowers, people like Edward Snowden and others. The rolling back of press freedoms has been going on for a long time, right? Mm. But I don't think that, you know, the Obama administration, the Biden administration, W. Bush administration are particularly shrouded in glory in any of this.
1: I mean, how serious, from your perspective, were the allegations against the Obama White House?
0: I mean, in retrospect, compared to what we're looking at right now, not that serious, right?
1: Go on.
0: Well, I mean, you know, we're in a situation now where the President of the United States actively on a daily basis calls journalists or the work that we do fake news. And you never heard Barack Obama say something like that, right?
1: Donald Trump supporters might say that Donald Trump's calling journalists fake news, those are words, and that the Department of Justice under Obama actually pursued and investigated journalists in some cases. Isn't that a more serious issue as far as press freedom is concerned?
0: I think that they're both serious issues. I mean, I think that that set a bad precedent. Any moves to investigate, especially around sources, is setting a bad precedent. And I don't think that I want to get into a position where I'm, you know, comparing and contrasting who's better and who's worse. I mean, we should be allowed to do our jobs without fear or favor, regardless of the administration. And this decline in access has been going on for a quarter century. And I think it's just going to continue.
1: Well, let's talk about the moment of those denial of accreditation to these three networks, CNN, MS Now and Politico, who had their accreditations withdrawn. Where were you when you found out that this had happened, and what was your response?
0: I've been asking people a similar question the last couple of days here at the United Nations General Assembly. You know, did you ever think that this was going to happen? And I've asked a Nobel Prize winner, Maria Ressa, who is from the Philippines and is, you know, one of our staunchest press freedom advocates in the world. And, you know, the response in most cases was any other president, it would be a big surprise. With this president, you sort of expect it. In Maria's case, she told me, you know what? We told you this was going to happen. We who have been, you know, living in places that use this anti-press playbook have been telling you for years that these sorts of things will happen.
1: Is this a partisan issue or is this above politics? I mean, some people might say, oh, well, you know, they might make assumptions about what your own political beliefs are and say, of course, you criticize the government for doing things like this.
0: This is the United States of America, right? If you believe in the Constitution, then you believe in the First Amendment. The First Amendment guarantees the freedom of expression and belief and the freedom of people like you and me to have a conversation like this without having to be concerned about whether or not we're going to get locked up in prison. And that is what is at issue right now. It's absolutely not a partisan issue. This is literally the founders of this country that, you know, got to work 250 something years ago, decided 13 years later that the first thing that they needed to memorialize forever was our ability to freely express ourselves.
1: Well, the White House and Donald Trump's administration have responded in various different ways over the last few days. And I'd be very interested to hear your response to their response, Jason. So let's listen to what they had to say. So Marco Rubio said to NBC on Wednesday,
2: "We're not closing CNN. There aren't a bunch of police officers or soldiers kicking down the doors of MSNBC or MS Now, whatever it's called, and arresting people and unplugging it from the grid. They're just not allowed to work from the workspace at the White House."
1: And then on Tuesday, court filings obtained by the New York Times showed that the White House position on this said, "Access to the White House is a privilege, not a right." I'd like to ask you about that one particularly. Is access to the White House a privilege, not a right?
0: Look, I don't think that anybody, and I'll tell you this from experience, you can't just walk into the White House anytime you want, but those organizations that are in the pool pay for that right. I do think it is a right, and it's a right of the American people to have that sort of access to information to what goes on in our halls of power. And without it, we are being denied our rights. And I think some folks want to frame this as an issue of people not being able to do their job. Mm. That job is designed to inform the public so it can, you know, understand what's happening, not just with decisions made by elected officials, what happens with our tax dollars, and so much else. And to the statement that Secretary of State Rubio made, I can tell you, I mean, you know, when I was sitting in a prison cell in Iran, Marco Rubio was one of many, many people who wore a hashtag Free Jason pin on his lapel. He has been a vocal advocate for political prisoners and freedom of expression around the world. He has stood up for the rights of the Cuban people in ways that I think are very personal to him. He's stood up to the political repression in places like Iran and has sort of staked his reputation on that. If you stand for those things in the most repressive societies in the world, you have to stand for them in the United States of America, where you're one of the top officials. And so I think it would be beneficial to the future of our democracy for people like Secretary of State Marco Rubio to really uphold the basic tenets of America and not bend because it's potentially to their political benefit.
1: What he's saying there, Jason, is kind of interesting because without naming you, and he's probably not doing this consciously.
0: He's not talking about me. I mean, there's a thousand of us.
1: But he's referring to a situation that happened to you, isn't he? He's saying
0: yes.
1: There aren't a bunch of police officers or soldiers kicking down the doors, arresting people, which is what happened to you. But are you saying that there is a continuum from withdrawing someone's accreditation to what happened to you?
0: Yeah, in the same way that there's a continuum, you know, between 544 days that I spent in prison and, you know, many years that someone else spent in the same prison. And if your argument is, well, it's just not that big a deal because there's worse happening out there to other people in your line of work, doesn't bode well for your upholding of democracy.
1: Well, okay, let's move on to a couple of other ones. The Vice President, J.D. Vance, said,
3: "We have to remember those three outlets account about 92% of the stories that they have on the President of the United States, on the administration, are negative. That's not representative of the American people. It's not representative of public opinion. So if you're going to engage in what is effectively far-left propaganda, why would a Republican White House give you special access?"
1: He said the move was about basic fairness.
0: MS Now, CNN, Politico are as mainstream as it gets. They're
1: well,
0: not.
1: You say that, but MS Now actually employs a former White House spokesperson who worked for President Biden, who was an opponent of Donald Trump. So is it arguably unhelpful in the current climate where there is this adversarial nature to politics that a journalistic outfit which is supposed to be considered impartial is hiring a former political operative in that way?
0: I don't think so. I mean, I think if you look at your newspapers in the UK and your television stations and in the United States, Jen Psaki is not the only former high-level official that, you know, has media outlets and platforms available to her. There's many of them, right? You know, once you're out of government, if you want to take a job and be employed by a media organization or a think tank or a law firm or a hospital or whatever, you know, a major league baseball team, it's your right to do that.
1: Okay. The Global Press Freedom Index is published every year by Reporters Without Borders. The United States right now is not very high on that list, Jason. It's at 64th position, just under Botswana and just above Panama. It's below Liberia. It's below Moldova.
0: Whoa.
1: Now, Moldova, the BBC did some reporting within the last couple of years in which it uncovered evidence of money changing hands in exchange for votes in Moldova. The United States is below Moldova on that list. What do you make of that? How surprised are you that those countries are above it?
0: I think I'm less surprised than most listeners will be, because I've been tracking this for several years. But that index in particular takes many things into account. Some of the things that we're talking about today, access to government, to the halls of power, but also things like local news representation in regional spaces. America's a vast country, right? And more local newspapers, television stations, radio outlets have closed in recent years and are closing. You know, in some smaller countries and newer democracies, they've done a much better job of not just protecting the notion of absolute press freedom, but have come up with models of local news that are more economically sustainable. And I think, you know, if you look at the top of the list, obviously the Scandinavian countries are right up there every year and, you know, have very strong commitments to press freedom, but also, you know, several countries that are former satellite states, Soviet Union, right?
1: Estonia, former Republic of the Soviet Union, is number three.
0: And, you know, I had the opportunity to interview a previous prime minister of Estonia a few years ago, and I asked him about that. And, you know, he told me that, you know, we were a very free country before we became part of the Soviet Union. And we are on the front lines of this. We're on the border with Russia. We've been dealing with their misinformation and disinformation for decades. And we're a very small country that's interconnected and everybody sort of knows each other. And this is a value that matters to us. And I think I'd like to see the United States of America get back to that.
1: Jason, thank you so much. It's been great talking this through with you.
0: My pleasure. Thanks, Tristan.
1: After that fascinating discussion with Jason, I'm pleased to say we have somebody else who knows this situation very well that we're going to be able to call on. And she's somebody that you also know very well. She's our very own Asma Khaled. Hello, Asma.
4: Hey there, Tristan.
1: Asma used to be, as many of you know, a White House correspondent and has seen this whole setup and situation from the inside. So, Asma, I really wanted to ask you, do you think that the current situation is a storm in a teacup, journalists worrying about journalists and journalism, or do you think this is something that we need to pay attention to?
4: I think it's enormously significant, and we all ought to be paying attention to it as Americans and those who live beyond the borders of the United States. And to me, it builds upon this escalation we've seen from the Trump administration since Donald Trump returned to the White House in this second term. You might hear people sometimes refer to something known as the White House press pool, and I think it's helpful to just explain what that is. The pool is an organization that was set up by a number of journalists to help us cover the White House. You can't have every journalist come in with all their camera equipment, all their audio gear. And so over the years, we as journalists, members of what's known as the White House Correspondents Association, we have decided over the years that we collectively as journalists are going to decide how it is best to cover the White House. There's a rotation amongst us. We share notes with each other. But what changed, Tristan, last February is that the White House decided it was going to take over this duty, that the Trump administration would determine which news outlets would be in this rotation. That made a lot of us journalists really nervous, Tristan, because that was the government determining which news outlets ought to be present for a given moment. And that's just not the way that things have normally been covered. And the reason I think this is so significant and really troubled a number of journalists is it came on the heels of a really controversial move this White House took, which is that they banned journalists from the Associated Press in 2025 from entering meetings in the Oval Office, other events that the president was having, because the Trump administration was upset that the AP refused to change its styling conventions and name the Gulf of Mexico the Gulf of America. So it's in the context of those two major events, blocking the Associated Press from covering the President of the United States, you know, limiting their access to covering the news, and then also subsequently taking over the pool, that I think makes a lot of journalists really nervous. And then this third event, which we, you know, you all were talking about with barring CNN, MS Now and Politico, it comes in a continuation of this pattern. And these are all new things. And I would argue, Tristan, I've never seen them in my years of covering the White House, in my years of covering politics.
1: Okay, so you've seen a kind of deterioration of the way it all works within the pool. Where does it go from here, Asma?
4: I don't really know where it goes, Tristan. Look, in this specific case of the three news outlets that have been banned from the White House grounds, there is a lawsuit. And there was a hearing just yesterday. And so you can imagine this is going to get tied up in a legal litigation, much like we've seen with the case of the Associated Press.
1: Okay, Asma, then. But if you are a voter, an American sitting at home, thinking about, okay, how does this actually affect me? Like, how is this going to stop me from knowing what Donald Trump is doing on a given day, seeing the pictures of him, the photos, hearing his voice? What does this actually change for them?
4: Well, look, the Trump administration has created this Trump TV. So you'll be able to continue to see the images and perhaps the speeches that the president delivers. But what I think you miss are the questions that the press is able to ask. I mean, Tristan, I've been able to, on countless times in a cabinet meeting under the wing of the airplane, shout a question at the president of the United States. Ask them about rising cost of groceries. Ask them about the situation at the border. You know, ask President Biden, for example, what happened to his commitment to be a bridge candidate and only run for one term. Those are, in my view, really important questions to ask. And so, yes, you can have the images, you can have the voice, the words of the President of the United States issued out on a streaming service, but it is important to have journalists asking those questions.
1: Thanks so much, Asma. It's really great to hear your view from the inside.
4: I'm glad we're covering this story. I think it's really important.
1: That was our very own Asma Khalid. And earlier, we heard from Jason Rezaian, Director of Press Freedom Initiatives at The Washington Post and host of the new podcast, Freedom Desk. And if you enjoyed the episode, you might want to know that we're also a podcast, so search for The Global Story on bbc.com or wherever you listen. And that's it from us for today. We'll be back again tomorrow. Cheerio.
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10: At 25 years old, Italian volcanologist Dario Tedesco climbed an active volcano in Hawaii with his supervisor, George.
11: He explained me every single thing that was happening on that volcano, how the volcano was breathing, how the volcano was erupting, how the lava fountains was 50 or 100 meters high.
10: But just as they were finishing, George turned to take one final measurement, and he fell through the crust of the lava.
11: Between him and me, it was totally red. Red. All the wall was red.
10: Within seconds, Dario was grabbing onto him.
11: I thought for sure we are going down. I was sure, 100%. This was my only feeling I had. I'm going down with him.
10: And he saved him.
11: And I don't know how I made it. I pulled him out.
10: Dario Tedesco on the three volcanoes that changed his life. That's on Outlook after the news.
6: BBC News with Moira Alderson. Australia's launched an urgent review after an AI agent belonging to OpenAI hacked a government healthcare portal. The government has set up a task force to examine what happened and whether any laws were broken. The Prime Minister, Anthony Albanese, accused OpenAI of an unacceptable delay in informing the authorities about the intrusion. Here's our cybersecurity correspondent, Joe Tidy.
12: The argument here is that if you were a human hacker, you would know right from wrong. OpenAI talks about, and they all do this, they talk about alignment, this idea that you have to align these AI models to the ethics and morals and laws of humans, whereas in many cases we've seen lately, those models are not aligned properly. And the words that we got from the Prime Minister were, there were clearly blocks in place, coming back, telling the agent no. The AI agent found a way around those blocks. It didn't accept no for an answer.
6: The second-in-command of Tigray rebels in Ethiopia says they're in a state of full-blown war with the federal government. Emmanuel Usufar told the Fresh News Agency his forces were fighting alongside local armed groups. Caleb Moges has more details.
13: The conflict escalated on Wednesday with Tigrayan authorities seizing three airports and reportedly launching attacks on federal forces. Heavy artillery fire was reported in Afar region near the Tigray border. The UN chief Antonio Guterres called on parties to avoid actions that could lead to a broader and more devastating conflict. The African Union has also expressed alarm. The last war between Ethiopian government and Tigrayan forces at the beginning of the decade left more than 500,000 people dead.
6: China's stock markets have marked their worst trading day in a month as investors express frustration that a trade truce between Washington and Beijing was extended for a shorter period than many hoped. The US Treasury Secretary Scott Bessent said heavy tariffs on both sides would remain paused until January. The announcement comes as China's leader Xi Jinping begins a state visit to the US to tackle a host of complex issues, including Taiwan. The BBC's China correspondent Stephen McDonnell is following the visit.
14: We'll be watching these meetings. I mean, Donald Trump says they have a great friendship. I don't know if there's any evidence that it is that real, but they have to get along with one another, and they may well be able to sit down and speak about the war in Iran, access to each other's economies, you know, global warming. There are some very big subjects to discuss. So you would hope that at least they can find a way to broach these difficult subjects in the coming days.
6: A US federal judge has temporarily blocked President Trump's move to ban three news outlets from the White House and has ordered his administration to reinstate their access. CNN, MS Now and Politico had called the ban a blatant violation of the constitutional right to a free press and alleged discrimination. BBC News. Ukrainian officials say six people were killed when a Russian jet-powered drone attacked a warehouse outside Kharkiv where people were sorting fruit and vegetables. Video shows the interior of a destroyed hangar with apples scattered amongst the debris. Earlier, two people died in Kyiv in another Russian ballistic missile attack. The Kazakh Defence Ministry says at least nine service personnel were killed during naval exercises on the Caspian Sea. It said they were among 19 swept offshore when the weather deteriorated suddenly. Three servicemen have been rescued as the Kazakh authorities mount a large search operation for those still missing. Kazakhstan has a small navy that patrols the landlocked Caspian Sea.
15: Opposition parties in India have demanded the resignation of the chief election commissioner after reports allege that his deputies objected to his measures that could exclude millions of people from the voter roll. The parties accuse Ganesh Kumar, the election chief, of manipulating the voters' list to favour Prime Minister Narendra Modi's BJP party. Both the BJP and the election commission have rejected the accusation. A study has found evidence that elephants in Kenya use dozens of different medicinal plants to treat themselves. Researchers interviewed local people who spent decades living and working alongside the elephant. Here's Victoria Gill.
16: Mount Elgon's elephants are already famous. They're known as Kenya's salt mining elephants. In this region of montane forests and networks of caves, the elephant herds go into the caves at night and gouge salt and other minerals out of the rock with their tusks, apparently to supplement their diet. This new study suggests the same elephants use dozens of different medicinal plants to treat themselves when they're unwell and even to give to their calves. Researchers and local wildlife experts worked together on this study. Scientists interviewed people who've lived and worked alongside the elephants for decades. The next thing the researchers want to find out is if these remarkable animals could lead them to undiscovered medicines that are hidden in their forest habitat.
15: BBC News.
11: When you go on top of a volcano, you don't share this with many people.
17: Welcome to Outlook, the home of extraordinary stories. I'm Indira Akerson.
11: I don't say that you are alone because it's better not to be alone. But generally speaking, you feel free.
17: Today, the story of an adventurer and scientist, the Italian volcanologist Dario Tedesco.
11: People think I'm crazy sometimes, but I can tell you that I'm always scared a bit. There is always this feeling. Definitely there is. Anything can happen.
17: A man who, despite having experienced the sheer violence and power of volcanoes firsthand, is still in love with them.
11: You look at it and you can't stop watching. You are attracted. You're really attracted. And then you start thinking to so many different things. Often, that's the time in which you make a sort of balance of many things happening in life.
17: This passion has taken him to craters all over the world. But there are three volcanoes, three tales that really stand out. These are stories of fear and escape, of loss and fate, and of destruction and discovery. Each take us face to face with one of nature's unstoppable forces. Dario's life began in the shadow of an infamous volcano, Mount Vesuvius, which towers over the city of Naples in Italy. This is the volcano that destroyed the Roman settlement of Pompeii almost 2,000 years ago. And growing up, he had an excellent view of it.
11: I was very lucky because my grandmother was living on top of the hill and we were at the fourth floor and last floor. And we had the volcano and the Bay of Naples just in front of us. You know, I did understand for many years that one was a volcano.
17: But you didn't think it was?
11: No, huh. No. I didn't even know. The volcano was not active. The last eruption was 25, 28 years earlier, 1944. Mm. So people was not talking too much. It passes several years before I started to understand. And this is barely to another volcano on the other side of the bay, the Campi Flegrei, the Fregleian fields. My grandpa brought me there. I was still very young. I was 7 or 8, maybe younger. And for the first time, I saw a volcano, a live thing, the Solfatara crater. I couldn't understand that there was those things. I think that one was my first real impression of a volcano, my first memory that made me crazy.
17: And what about your personality? Like, what were you drawn to? What sort of a child were you?
11: I was shy. I was very shy. Shy in general. And then shy with girls when the age come out, much after, of course. Nobody believed me that I was like that. And things have changed, of course.
17: Mm.
4: I was going to say that's the, not the answer I was expecting from somebody who's been so drawn to a career full of risk and being really at the sharp end of experiencing the world. So you kind of fell into being a volcanologist when you fell in love. Is that right? Tell me what happened.
11: When I finished my studies, my master, we made a vacation in France on the Côte d'Azur in Nice. And by chance, I met someone there. And this by chance was a bit too strong, you know? And then I decided that she was in France. So I asked my boss at that time to give me an opportunity to go to France. And then there was this opportunity to go to work next to Paris. Although it was not exactly the same place, at least I was in France. Mm. And so I accepted to work on volcanic gases.
4: Volcanic gases. Okay. Like, how different was volcanic gases to what you were already doing?
11: I would just finish my master. My master was in volcanic area, it's true. But I was doing maps for this volcano. So it was a typical geological work, I would say. So volcanic gases, I didn't even know there were volcanic gases. But I would have accepted everything. You have to stay in Paris? I go to Paris.
4: Yeah, I love her so much. I'll do it.
11: Yeah, trust me, I never heard about volcanic gases, but I was desperate because I was in love. So they didn't matter really that I didn't understand anything.
4: People have done crazier things for love than taking up a thesis on volcanic gases.
11: That's me. That's really me. Yeah. You understand probably the link with the volcano, with the lava lake or with the eruption. Yeah, you must be a little crazy anyway.
4: Mm.
11: Or someone who doesn't think too much before to decide, yeah, that thing is the right things to do.
4: Okay.
11: So I arrived there, but the girl moved even before I arrived to Paris. They went to Portugal.
4: Even before you got there?
11: Yeah, because she moved. The father was moved to Portugal.
4: Oh, my gosh.
11: We didn't meet for 3 years. Can you imagine?
4: Oh, my gosh.
11: Yeah. So I had to work hard. When you know nothing, you have to start from scratch. You know, probably that was the right things that happened to me because I have really to work hard. That's how it started.
4: Okay, so the plan has gone to pot and he's now alone in Paris rather than with the woman of his then dreams. He learns all he can about volcanic gases released from magma and lava from volcanic vents and craters. His study turns into a PhD, and in 1985, when he was 25 years old, he heads out on a field trip across the globe to gather samples of gases. And one of his stops is Hawaii.
11: We were 4 students that were at the volcano, working on the volcano observatory at that time. All the stuff was there. And the scientists that were taking care of us, they were really bringing us on top of the volcano, looking at the eruption itself.
4: When you were in Hawaii, you had a supervisor, George Ulrich, who was based in Hawaii. What was he like? What impression did he make?
11: First of all, he was someone who knew perfectly his job. Very professional. And as most of the American, also very friendly.
4: Then the day came to visit a very active and constantly erupting crater on the Kilauea volcano.
11: We were 4 in the helicopter, or 5 probably. We arrived on a specific place, a sort of headquarter where we were. The other students were doing a different job than mine. They didn't need to go on the active spot. I was the only one who was going straight on the area of the eruption. So me and George and me walked up to the area of the eruption. It was very hard to move on top of that. Very hard. You know, you put your foot on surface that seems very stable, and then you go down for half a meter. So I was very tired when I arrived on the spot. And then it's funny that when we were on the spot and working, we definitely relaxed completely. So we were working on the lava flow a certain distance from the main crater. It was 50 meters, no more. Very, very close. So I was his assistant, nothing more than his assistant. But he made me participate. He explained me every single thing that was happening on that volcano, how the volcano was breathing, how the volcano was erupting, how the lava fountains was 50 or 100 meters high. There are cycles, a sort of 30-minute cycles. You have lava coming out, then it stops, 20 minutes, and then you start again, 30 minutes. And then he told me, look, it's better to move out because you will start hearing the volcano starting, the breathing of the... In fact, just 30 seconds later, can you imagine the strength, the pressure that the volcano must have to bring everything up high in the atmosphere? And we had just the time to move out, and then the volcano starting. First few meters, and then again 100 meters. He knew perfectly the volcano. Probably this is the first time I really felt as a volcanologist.
4: And do you think you didn't feel danger because of George, because of his experience?
11: Yeah, most of all, yeah. I was relying on him, of course. Yeah. I was totally relying on him. He had this asbestos suit, you know, while I had just the pilot suit. So I took it out, this one, because it was, oh my God, it was so hot next to the lava. And I put it on the back and had that white T-shirt. I remember perfectly that story because I remember my movement, all my movement, because everything happened in a matter of few seconds, I would say, no more than few seconds. He said, don't worry, Dario, you can stay on the side app just to take the temperature. And I was no more than 2 meters, 3 meters behind him. This is it.
4: What happened? What did you notice first in those few seconds?
11: Suddenly I saw that he was losing his balance. I don't think I heard any noise. And then when I saw him losing the balance, I turned myself. And then I saw that he didn't only lose the balance, but it was 20 centimeters or 30 centimeters down with at least one of the foot.
4: It must have been such a shock. I mean, let's be really clear. What's happened is that George has fallen through into the lava flow, right? His leg, one leg, both legs are in...
11: Not both.
4: Both legs are in a fresh lava flow.
11: When I arrived on him, when I saw him, between him and me, he was totally red. Red. All the wall was red. So there was no lava there, but it was 800, 900 degrees C. And then when he went more down, the shoes went definitely inside the lava. A piece of the suit went up. I saw this stuff coming up. Imagine, immediately it arrived in the atmosphere, in the air, took fire, because it was 1,000 degrees. He took fire and he attached it to his nose here. I thought for sure we are going down. I was sure, 100%. This was my only feeling I had. I'm going down with him.
4: What does going down mean? Like, what's under there? What's inside?
11: Yeah, I thought that I was going down the lava flow, me too.
4: Into the lava flow?
11: Yeah, but he was in. If he cracked down there, he will crack also where I am. And George was not small, was not a gigantic guy, but he was not small. And then I don't know how I made it. I pulled him out.
4: Oh. At what point did you see what had actually happened to George when he fell through the crack?
11: You know, when he came out, he missed one of his shoes, his boots, and part of the suit was totally gone. I could see the skin. I don't even know that there was a skin there anymore. He was so white, it burned, but not in the way we think. Not burned black, but burned white. It means that all the water was gone, all the fluids are gone. And my first feelings, at the beginning, I didn't say a word. I was shocked. I think I was simply shocked. I didn't say much. I didn't say much to him. But he asked me, and this I remember perfectly, to call the helicopter. We had a radio and say, please call the helicopter, but don't say anything about the accident. On the same frequencies, we have the police, we have the park, National Park, we have even sometimes the press. There are so many different people that might hear. So try to explain them that they have to come to pick us up.
4: Okay. That's some clarity of thought, isn't it, considering what he's just been through?
11: Yeah. The aircraft was just on top of us because he was taking pictures of us also. But they didn't see what happened, not at that specific time. Then he came, and the area where he came, he couldn't land. He remained 50 centimeters above the lava, the cold lava, and I was able to bring George inside the helicopter. He definitely was very present, George, because, you know, the last thing he told me before the helicopter flew away, just in case, if you go down there, if you can find my other shoes, my other boots. Can you imagine? He was laughing, and he tried to make the pressure down, you know, because he probably saw me that I was lost.
4: Oh, you think he was making a joke to try and help you?
11: Yeah, for sure. He was helping me.
4: Yeah.
11: He understood that I was totally lost. He left, and finally I cracked down. I was walking in this desert of lava, and I started crying like a baby, you know, to put out all my emotions. I don't know, I screamed, I cried, everything.
4: And what was that, do you think, that just processing the shock, the fear? I mean,
11: I think I was simply so happy to be still alive, and George was alive. This was really unexpected. It was out of imagination.
4: In the days that followed the accident, George's accident, how were you feeling? What was life like for you after that moment?
11: The people of the observatory were very, extremely nice with me. So they felt what happened in that very deeply. And they understood that, because they do field work all the time, that if something like that happened, you may die. And George didn't die. So it was perfect. It was simply perfect. I remember one of the students, one girl, there were two girls and two boys. And this girl, when she saw me in the evening, she came to me, she hugged me and said, "You are a hero." And then, and I laugh, because it's a hero for me means really something else. But it was nice that most of the people took it very nicely. They acknowledged what my reaction, at least, or my action, whatever you want to say.
4: How did the experience change how you viewed volcanoes? Were you cautious about going back up onto an active volcano?
11: I didn't do it purposely, but I didn't go on active volcanoes for 1 year, exactly 1 year, because when I went back on the volcano, it was again in Hawaii the year after. And I felt perfect because we were going to see the lava lake, and suddenly I found myself that I was running very far from all the other. I lost contact with all the people because I had a very heavy weight, a truck battery on my shoulder. And then I was going very slowly for that. And suddenly I took a direction instead of the right one.
4: On your own?
11: Right, left, east, west. I didn't know where I had to go. I thought that the right direction was that one. Imagine that you're simply walking, and then you heard, and this is very important, you heard the crack. The lava, when it's starting to cool down, crack, because the volume decreases. And then there is a little cracking all over. So I heard the crack, but still I didn't understand, because I thought I was walking on some, and I was cracking. And so finally I saw the glowing from one small fissure, a little lava came out, a little glowing came out. And then I watched more carefully, I see red all over. So I was walking on a fresh lava flows. let me go back, Jesus. I went to go back on my step and getting out of there. And so finally I found the others on another direction. There were two possibilities, and I got the wrong one. I never made this mistake again. And this is one of the reasons why this is something, a lesson learned that you should never forget. Never stay alone. When you go on a volcano, it's better to be always with someone that might help you or might alert other people that there is a problem.
18: I think after two quite unnerving experiences on a volcano like that, some people would have perhaps, I don't know, simplified what their work involved, maybe even changed a little bit of direction in their studies and their career. But you stuck with volcanoes, didn't you? You were volcanoes through and through, it sounds like.
11: No, I would have never left my job. I am always a little scared, a little worried when I go on volcanoes, always. But this helped me to open my eyes a bit better, or to think twice before to do anything. But I would have never left volcanologists anyway, never.
18: Of course, the dangers were not over, and we're going to talk about a few more bits in your career. Your job, obviously, in its nature, entails walking towards something that I suppose human instinct might make pretty much everyone else run away from. I wondered if you could answer this question for me. I have always wondered just how much warning can we read from a volcano's activity. You know, it's full of this dark, hot, unknowable, constantly changing situation. How much can you really know about a volcano?
11: I've always been very optimistic about that. So I always thought that we have time to forecast. And with time, with experience, I think it's not really true. Let's put it in another way. There are volcanoes that are totally inactive or inactive for a long time. So there's been for some time, 100 years, 200 years, 400 years, not active, not having an eruption. But they still have fuming, they still have hot water, something like that, that show that there were something and there is still something. In that case, I would say that we can forecast because all the system have to reactivate. So something have to move and then you will have your earthquake and then something will arrive to the surface and then you will see the change in the volcanic gases composition, chemical composition. And then the temperature, we might go up. There is a huge pressure. It's unbelievable huge, but not in terms of science, but in terms of people that live next to the volcano. Those people want to know what is going on. And this is a huge pressure, but you can't change. Forecast techniques, science has made huge advances. But then we are still blind. Don't forget, volcanoes, one is different from another. Prediction or forecasting is very complicated. I'm less optimistic when the activity is already high. Then it's a bit more complicated because everything is already there. And you have just to know when the volcano will erupt. And then in that case, I would say we don't have many chances to forecast.
18: Dario is speaking from experience here. He knows full well how hard it is to forecast an eruption, to forecast a tragedy. After Hawaii, his work would take him to two more notorious volcanoes. They would bring tragedy cascading down on his life and the lives of hundreds of others too. And yet, Dario finds solace in their power and their beauty. That's in part two of Outlook.
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0: In part two of Outlook, Dario Tedesco takes us deep into the power and the beauty of volcanoes.
1: Very late in the evening, when everybody's sleeping, you go just on the rim of the crater and you are maybe 30 meters from the lava lake. You can lose yourself just watching. You feel positive.
0: Why Dario still loves volcanoes despite personal tragedies. That's all after the news.

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1: French news agency. His forces were fighting alongside local armed groups in the neighboring regions of Afar and Amhara. China's stock markets have marked their worst trading day in a month as investors express frustration that a trade truce between Washington and Beijing was extended for a shorter period than many hoped. The US Treasury Secretary said heavy tariffs on both sides would remain paused until January. A US judge has temporarily blocked President Trump's move to ban three news outlets from the White House and has ordered his administration to reinstate their access. CNN, MS Now and Politico had called the ban a blatant violation of the constitutional right to a free press. Ukrainian officials say six people were killed when a Russian jet-powered drone attacked a warehouse outside Kharkiv where people were sorting fruit and vegetables. Earlier, two people were killed in Kyiv. The Kazakh Defense Ministry says at least nine service personnel were killed during naval exercises on the Caspian Sea. It said they were among 19 swept offshore when the weather deteriorated suddenly. And a study's found evidence elephants in Kenya use dozens of different medicinal plants to treat themselves. Researchers interviewed local people living and working alongside the elephants in the Mount Elgon region. They now aim to find out if the elephants can lead them to medicinal plants that could be useful for humans. BBC News.
2: Welcome back to Outlook on the BBC World Service. I'm India Rackison, and today we're hearing vignettes from the life of Italian volcanologist Dario Tedesco, who grew up in Naples in the shadow of Mount Vesuvius. As a young man, Dario followed his heart and followed a woman to France, but instead he fell in love with the study of volcanoes. As part of his PhD research, he travelled to Hawaii, where he ended up pulling his supervisor out of a lava flow. Fortunately, both of them survived. His next stop was Japan, a real global hotspot of volcanic research.
3: I started discovering Japan through books, through literature, and then I discovered Japan living and spending 5 years. Then through the language, through the traditions, I felt it was the right place to be.
2: And of course, for your field, extremely active in terms of volcanic activity, right?
3: Correct. This is the reason why they have so much founds, so much machines, everything is there.
2: Eventually, after living in Japan for a while, you move in with a colleague, Harry. Tell me what he was like.
3: He was the funniest person of this world. He was joking all the time. He has a sense of humor that was by far exceeding all the friends I've been with. He was the perfect friend, the perfect housemate. And as a volcanologist, he was a great, great, great volcanologist, although he was very young. He was such a decent person.
2: You also had something in common, didn't you, in that Harry had also had a very close call on a volcano about a decade earlier on Mount St. Helens in the US.
3: I knew the story, but we never talk about it. I talked to some of the people he was working with, because I told them that I was going to move together with him for a few months. And they told me not to ask, because he felt guilty about that. Although there was nothing to feel guilty, obviously.
2: What Dario heard was that Harry had been on an expedition on Mount St. Helens in the United States. But after several days with painful toothache, he left to get treatment, and he was replaced by his supervisor and mentor, David Johnston.
3: He couldn't resist anymore, so he asked to be replaced for one night, the time he was going to the dentist to take care of his problem and going back to the field. And then we go back to the fact of forecasting, you know. Who could have known that the volcano erupted the morning after? There was one of the hugest eruptions of the last century. They never found David Johnston. They never found the caravan where he was living, the base camp where they were. Nothing. They were buried, probably has been brought for hundreds of meters or even kilometers.

0: center, and they never found anything. The brief all that went down there was devastating. Devin Johnson simply disappeared. I hope he was still sleeping. I hope. Because you don't have time even to react. It's a matter of seconds. It's a simply matter of seconds.
1: It affected Harry a lot, but it was something that he never shared with Dario.
0: I thought that he would have talked to me about that if he wished to. But I think he didn't want... You know, he was so happy being there. We were happy. We were still very young. There was no reason to talk about such a sad story.
1: I mean, you were told not to mention the story to Harry because he felt guilty.
0: Yeah. He felt guilty because he thought he should have been there.
1: Yeah.
0: You know, I think it's just psychological. You feel guilty because your mentor and your friend have died, and then you take on your shoulder all the faults of this story.
1: At some point in your time in Japan, you're contacted by two very famous volcano filmmakers, enthusiasts, scientists, Maurice and Katia Kraft. They get in touch. Tell me about them. What did you know of them before they even got in touch?
0: I knew them since a few years before, because they were also participating to a few conferences. First, because they were not volcanologists, but they were sometimes more volcanologists than volcanologists. They knew so much, and they were so curious, so intriguing also. And because they were doing the most fascinating footage I ever seen. They knew that I was in Japan, and they contacted me because Mount Unzen, just a few hundred kilometers south of Tokyo, started to be active again. And in the 1700s, I think, there was an eruption that destroyed most of the city of Shimabara, killing several thousand people. So it was considered a huge event, and it could have been possibly, again, a very huge event and something to fill, because you could have done for the first time, you could have really made historical images, something remaining forever. This pyroclastic flow.
1: Pyroclastic flow. It's an important term in this story and, of course, in the world of volcanoes. It's an eruption, but it's not lava. It's like an avalanche of hot gas, ash and bits of volcanic rock, like a massive wave of volcanic matter that travels at really high speeds and is full of extremely high temperatures. It's one of the most striking and deadly volcanic hazards. And in 1991, with Dario and Harry's help, Maurice and Katia Kraft wanted to capture this spectacle on film, on Mount Unzen.
0: I was so excited, you have no idea. Obviously, I was not thinking at all about the danger, because usually you do the pyroclastic flow from the side or in front, but quite far from it. So if you have the right camera, right video, then you can do everything you want.
1: And you're excited, you're ready. And then what happens?
0: So once we decide the date, But then I had this call from my boss for a specific budget meeting. And you see, nowadays we would have done this by Teams or by Zoom or by whatever. But that time I had to go back to Italy. It didn't give me any chance. You have to be here, you have to be here.
1: Were you keeping track of the news of Unzen from Italy?
0: No, because there were no news. And still, you had to make a phone call. Or at that time, we had a fax.
1: Mm.
0: In fact, I got the fax first.
1: What did it say?
0: And the fax was saying that an accident occurred and I need to call a special number. I didn't even realize at the beginning that something occurred on Unzen. It was the boss of Harry who sent me the fax.
1: And when you called, what happened in that phone call?
0: Well, when I called, he just told me that there was a pyroclastic flow and no one had survived. And they needed me back to try to look at the bodies of the three guys, the three person.
1: So you were called back to identify the bodies?
0: I left the same day.
1: One day, while they were on the mountain, a huge pyroclastic flow hit the area. Alongside Harry, Maurice and Katia, 40 other people lost their lives that day. In a strange twist of fate, Dario was now in the same situation as Harry a decade earlier. He'd left an expedition for unplanned reasons and had lost a very close friend in the process.
0: The fact that it happened to the two of us, I don't think it's so common. I never heard of others. If you ask me if I felt guilty about it, I feel only very sad that I've lost friends. I mean, it doesn't help to feel guilty on those things, frankly speaking. I could have not helped. And I'm sure they didn't do anything wrong, most of all. Otherwise, there would have been only the three of them to die. The only thing I still have is the obituary of Harry. I didn't make it myself. It is one of his mentors who did it. And that one I have it, because it's simply great. No one could have described Harry better than the way it was done in that obituary. The area remained closed for a couple of years, I think, even more.
1: Wow.
0: I went down to the city. I went down to visit a couple of things. I went with a Japanese volcanologist. And I wish just to understand better what it was happening. It was not simply a matter of curiosity. I wish to try to understand, but frankly speaking, there are not real answers about that. Again, in front of those things, you feel simply small, very small. And you think you have to learn so much more. And 40 years later, we are still exactly at the same level.
1: A few years later, in 1995, a third volcano entered Dario's life, Mount Nyiragongo, in what is now the Democratic Republic of the Congo, or DRC.
0: I was still living in Japan, so imagine how long I stayed there. And suddenly I got a fax. Email wasn't there yet. A fax from a friend. And he told me that the United Nations was looking at volcanologists, and my profile was almost perfect for that. And then a few days later, I moved to Africa. Japan at that time was minus 15 where I was living. It was so cold.
1: Wow.
0: And arriving there was plus 40. You can imagine the thermic shock. I was simply thinking, I'm going to get the same plane back.
1: At the time, the country was dealing with a massive influx of refugees, largely as a result of the genocide in neighbouring Rwanda. Camps had been set up outside the border city of Goma, both nestling on the foot of the volcano.
0: There were three refugee camps, almost 1 million people. You can imagine 1 million people in refugee camp, when the city of Goma was only 250. And when you see the volcano, you understand that the volcano, the main target of the volcano is the city of Goma. It's definitely the city of Goma. Although, at that time, not a single lava flow ever reached the city. Historically speaking, we had, at that time, only one single lava flow in 1977. So my opinion was that you could leave the refugee camp there. There is no problem, but you should be careful of the city of Goma more than everything else. There was no other things to do. No one really took care of the ideas that I gave them to take care of the city of Goma.
1: Did you think, though, that you would live to see Goma to be affected in the way that it could be, looking at your report?
0: To be honest, I was sure that an eruption sooner than later would have affected the city.
1: Mm. 6.5 years after you write that report, it's 2002, you're living in Italy with your wife and your daughter, and you receive a call because Nyiragongo had erupted. Tell me about that call. What happened?
0: But that call arrived to my wife, as usual. She's the most important person between the two of us. And was one of her previous boss who was the number one of the UN down in Congo. And they say, look, I found the report of Dario, and Goma is burning.
1: Goma is burning.
0: you must come here as soon as possible.
1: Because that eruption was completely devastating, wasn't it?
0: It was.
1: It's estimated around 200 people were killed, either directly or from other explosions or gases. But further to that as well, it displaced tens of thousands of people, destroyed thousands of homes. What did you see when you arrived in Goma?
0: Really, when you was inside the city, you could say that everything has been destroyed. Mm. The areas that were destroyed was really destroyed. 17% of the city was destroyed. And the lava, it took in the main road. You know, the lava was really going through the roads. I talked to a guy, a friend of mine. He told me, no, you know, I went to buy something because the lava was almost 1 kilometer away. I went back and the house was no more there.
1: Wow.
0: Totally destroyed. At that time, no one took into consideration the speed of the lava. The same lava flow, if was erupted by Mount Vesuvius, would have stopped probably, instead of making 20 kilometers, it would have made 5, 8, because we're very acidic, very viscous. But Nyiragongo is like a gush of water. You open the volcano and everything flow like a river. It's a lava river. So it make 20 kilometers because it's so fluid. But the worst part is not the volcano, it's how close we are to the volcanoes. The city of Goma is just there, it's getting always closer. What are you going to do if we are not really able to forecast? This is the main problem there. The hazard is very high because the people is too close, not the volcano, is very dangerous.
1: Since then, Goma has grown ever closer to the volcano. In 2021, 31 people died and hundreds of buildings were destroyed when Nyiragongo erupted again. Dario provided critical real-time monitoring as it unfolded. Over the years, Nyiragongo has become the volcano that Dario has studied and visited the most. He's helped set up programs to expand the capacity of the Goma Volcano Observatory and connect local scientists to universities around the world. He has seen and experienced the capacity volcanoes have for destruction firsthand. And yet, he is fascinated by them, even loves them. In particular, the lava lake inside the crater on Mount Nyiragongo.
0: The best emotions, the best feelings, I had it when I was on Nyiragongo, nighttime. You feel alone there. Very late in the evening, when everybody's sleeping, you go just on the rim of the crater and you are maybe 30 meters from the lava lake. The lava lake, first of all, is alive. It's moving. It's moving. There is the little thin crust on top, but it's very thin. And there is new lava, new red coming out. But it's not violent. A little bit like when you are next to the seaside, you know, and you feel the waves arriving back and forth. It's like it's inviting you to come, come, come, come. You can lose yourself just watching. All the bad things just remain out of it. You feel small, you feel free. You start to think about your life. When I'm on the volcano, I feel in peace.
1: Volcanologist Dario Tedesco on his life coming face to face with the majesty of volcanoes. Today's producer was Florian Bohr. I'm India Rackerson. Let us know what you think of this story or any other at Outlook. We love to hear from you. You can reach us at outlook@bbc.com. Thanks for listening. We'll see you soon.
2: BBC World Service, and now history told by the people who were there. It's Witness History. Today we go back to April 1932, when a protest on a hilltop in the north of England helped build public support for the right to access the countryside. Simon Watts has the story.
3: It's the early 1930s, and a protest movement is forming in the northern industrial city of Manchester. Workers like George Haig want the right to escape to the country and walk up any mountain they choose.
4: I was 16, coming on to 17, don't forget that. And I had a job indoors in a bleaching and dyeing firm. And to get out in the countryside at weekend was an absolute must. I was very keen on the right to ramble, and we couldn't at that particular time because there were always these keepers sending you back. They had sticks, and I know in a number of occasions I'd seen a shotgun leaning around, you know, within easy reach.

0: Sunday.
1: At the time, the Peak District, a region of wild country on the edge of Greater Manchester, was used largely as private shooting estates. Gamekeepers even controlled the desolate but beautiful plateau on top of Kinder Scout, the area's highest mountain. On April the 24th, 1932, the tension spilled over when George Haig and many others joined a mass trespass organised by an offshoot of the Communist Party.
2: It was floated by a very small club, of which I was a secretary, the British Workers' Sports Federation.
1: Benny Rothman, an unemployed 20-year-old motor mechanic, organised the protest. He told the story to the BBC years later.
2: We were working-class youngsters, largely coming from semi-slum-type towns in the Manchester area, obviously with a great thirst to get into the countryside from the rotten conditions. We were just ordinary working boys and girls.
1: Benny Rothman's group organised regular walking expeditions. It was a humiliating incident on one such trip that triggered the mass trespass, as Benny's son, Harry Rothman, recalls.
3: My dad told me years ago when I was a kid, they'd gone camping at a little place in the Peak District, and some kids had come up from London, because it was a national thing, and my dad and his mate said, these lads were from London, they'd never seen any wilderness, and they said, I'll show you this fantastic place called Bleaklow. And they weren't allowed on. There was about half a dozen of them, maybe a few more, and these gamekeepers tell them to get lost, get off. And when they got back, they had a chat about it, and they said, well, if there'd been more of us, they wouldn't have been able to stop us. And out of that week, rose the idea of having a mass trespass. What would go with a lot more of us, and a group of keepers won't be able to stop us, there'd be too many of us.
1: The Ramblers put up flyers and wrote messages in chalk on the roads to advertise the protest. The next Sunday, walkers gathered in a quarry at the foot of Kinder Scout. Benny Rothman was amazed by the turnout.
2: There were far more people than we expected. We had a membership in the whole of Lancashire of about 150 to 200 members, and there were between 400 and 600 Ramblers had gathered. There was a real demand for something like that. When we had the meeting here in the quarry, there was quite a big group of policemen at the back of the crowd who'd followed us there, detectives who were listening and possibly taking notes.
1: With their police escort, the Ramblers began to climb Kinder Scout, singing as they went.

0: We went up the bank from William Clough in a long wide line, and as we went up the bank, the person in charge of the keepers issued instructions to the keepers to come down the bank and meet us halfway. There must have been a dozen, or slightly more than a dozen, keepers came down and met this long line of ramblers, brandishing the sticks and shouting, "Get back," and that kind of thing.
1: I may be a wage slave on Monday, but I am a free man on Sunday.
0: There were two scuffles that I know of. One keeper, in the course of doing his piece, which he said was gently persuading the ramblers to go back, he slipped and twisted his ankle. Another keeper actually hit Wolfie Winnick over the head with his stick, and Wolfie, who was a very tough lad, although he was a very quiet lad, was sufficiently provoked by this to punch him, and that keeper went down. And we just carried on.
2: The Manchester Guardian, April the 25th, 1932. Mass trespass on Kinder Scout. Battle with keepers. From our special correspondent. It was not an even struggle. There were only 8 keepers, while from first to last more than 40 ramblers took part in the scuffle. There will be plenty of bruises in Gorton and other parts of Manchester tonight, but no one was at all seriously hurt. After the fight, the police chiefs, who had accompanied the mass trespassers, left them alone, to their great, though premature, relief. We continued along the hillside to Ashup Head. The trespassers were urged not to leave any litter about, and to their credit, it must be said, they were particularly neat in this matter. On Ashup Head itself, a victory meeting was held, and the leader now congratulated us on having trespassed so successfully.
3: As the ramblers went back down the mountain, the police finally made their move.
2: At the first beginnings of the village, the ramblers were met by a police inspector in a baby car. At his suggestion, the ramblers formed into column and marched into Hayfield, still over 200 strong, singing triumphantly. It was their last happy moment. When they got properly into the village, they were halted by the police. 5 men were taken to the police station and detained.
3: One of those arrested was Benny Rothman. When he was sent for trial in a nearby country town, one look at the faces in the courtroom told him the game was up.
0: When I looked at the stony faces of the jury, there was a bevy of army officers, majors, captains. There were no admirals there, but they threw a few landowners in to make it up. It was obvious that we were going to get no sympathetic hearing from them.
3: Benny Rothman and his friends got between 2 and 6 months in prison. The jail terms caused an outcry and galvanised the movement for countryside access. Nonetheless, it took nearly 2 more decades for the Peak District to be made England's first national park, and nearly 70 years for right-to-roam legislation to be introduced.
4: Without that, I don't think we'd be able to wander the way that we can today, because Derbyshire really is a wonderful county. To be without that opportunity to ramble in Derbyshire would be terrible. I'm very, very proud of what I did. But none of my friends now are still alive, and it's very, very sad. It would be lovely to have them there today to be able to see what has really happened.

0: George Haig was the last survivor of the Kinder Scout protest. He died in 2019 at the age of 103. That Witness History episode is from 2012 and was produced and presented by Simon Watts.
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3: Hey, I'm Cindy Howes. We'll hear the winners of this year's 25th Annual Americana Fest Awards. Album, duo, emerging act, song, and instrumentalist of the year. I'll keep the winners a secret in case you don't know yet or you forgot. Hope you can join me this week on Folk Alley.

0: From New York, this is Democracy Now! Appointed federal judge has blocked President Trump's White House ban on journalists from CNN, MS Now, and Politico. We'll speak with Nobel Prize-winning journalist Maria Ressa. She used to work for CNN. Then the CEOs of major AI companies address the UN Security Council, calling on world leaders to adopt international standards for AI development.
1: First, we should begin with narrow agreements that every member can support, such as a ban on using AI to make biological weapons.
0: We'll speak with an AI researcher who's taken part in UN meetings this week and with an expert who's worked with the African Union on AI strategy. Then, who's advising President Trump on AI?
2: The United States also totally rejects any attempt to construct a globalist scheme to control for the artificial intelligence. We're going to encourage it, not rein it in.
0: We'll speak with journalist Jacob Silverman. His latest book is Gilded Rage, Elon Musk and the Radicalization of Silicon Valley. All that and more coming up. Welcome to Democracy Now!, democracynow.org, The War and Peace Report. I'm Amy Goodman. A federal judge has temporarily blocked President Trump's ban on CNN, MS Now, and Politico from the White House. Just after midnight, Judge Timothy Kelly of the U.S. District Court in Washington, D.C., a Trump appointee, granted a two-week restraining order and told the White House to, quote, immediately return, reinstate, and restore the press credentials of the three news outlets. Ted Boutros, an attorney for the outlet, said, quote, this is a strong ruling vindicating freedom of the press, due process, and the rule of law. We greatly appreciate the court's swift action, he said. Meanwhile, the new news site, Status, is reporting Vice President J.D. Vance was the unnamed senior administration official behind one of the stories the White House used to justify banning Politico from its grounds. Vance has defended Trump's ban on the news outlets as totally appropriate. Leaders of top four official intelligence firms testified to the UN Security Council on Wednesday, urging nations to adopt international standards on the development of AI. Anthropic CEO Dario Amodei touted the benefits of the technology, even as he warned the Security Council that it, quote, could be a risk to humanity as a whole, unquote. His competitor, OpenAI Chief Executive Sam Altman, also called for international regulations.
3: At the international level, this will require cooperation. In our history, there have been times where countries who compete and don't always like each other very much still come together for shared interests and the collective good in the face of a powerful new technology. We believe this must be one of those times.
0: Altman spoke as Australian Prime Minister Anthony Albanese revealed that an OpenAI agent hacked an Australian government health website in June where it accessed private data. It's the first known example of an autonomous AI agent hacking a government network.
4: Today, I spoke with the CEO of OpenAI, Sam Altman, to express Australia's extreme concern about this incident. And I also expressed my disappointment that it took the company way too long to inform the government what had occurred and the nature of the way that that notification occurred as well was unacceptable.
0: The Australian Prime Minister said investigators were considering whether to file criminal charges against OpenAI. This follows a series of incidents where frontier AI models escaped containment, self-organized into swarms, launched cyber attacks, and attempted to cover their tracks. Meanwhile, in Washington, Democratic Senator Bernie Sanders and Congressmember Greg Kassar Wednesday unveiled the Ban Artificial Superintelligence Act. The legislation would establish a cabinet-level federal Department of Artificial Intelligence, pause advanced AI development until a new federal regulatory body is up and running, and would ban AI models that exceed human performance and capabilities across most domains. We'll have more on this story later in the broadcast. Iranian President Masoud Pezeshkian delivered a defiant speech to UN General Assembly Wednesday, condemning President Trump's threat to annihilate Iran while calling for diplomacy to end the war.
5: America and Israel attacked us equipped with the latest technology and weapon systems, and our people stood steadfast. Yes, they did hit us, but we did not bend the knee. We did not bow our head. We responded, but we did not hit civilian populations. They came into surrounding territories and targeted our universities, our healthcare centers, our schools, our hospitals, our infrastructures, all of it against international law.
0: A lone U.S. delegate walked out of the U.N. hall in protest as President Pezeshkian spoke. Israel's ambassador boycotted the speech entirely. The U.S. Navy's admitted 8 service members aboard the USS Abraham Lincoln strike group attempted suicide during their historically long Mideast deployment when sailors spent 286 days at sea. Acting Navy Secretary Hung Cao made the admission in a letter to New York Senator Kirsten Gillibrand, who accused President Trump of showing open disrespect to troops and their families. Gillibrand added, quote, that this administration can find endless taxpayer dollars for bombs, ballrooms, and billionaires, but cannot take care of our service members is completely unacceptable, unquote. In August, Defense Secretary Pete Hegseth insisted reports of deteriorating conditions and mental health struggles aboard the Lincoln were, quote, unquote, completely misrepresented. France, Canada, and the United Kingdom have called for Palestinian sovereignty at the UN General Assembly. On Tuesday, French President Emmanuel Macron blasted the world's inability to act on Gaza.
6: Face à Gaza.
7: What credibility do we have if we continue to remain inactive in the face of Gaza? Some boast of a supposed peace, but this peace hasn't reopened humanitarian routes for a single second. Must we stand by and watch this spectacle that shames us all? Never.
0: Israeli Prime Minister Benjamin Netanyahu condemned Macron's remarks, calling them a, quote, grotesque absurdity, unquote. Netanyahu is addressing the United Nations General Assembly this afternoon. President Trump's hosting Chinese President Xi Jinping in Washington, D.C. for a 3-day summit. She skipped the UN General Assembly in New York. It's the Chinese leader's first trip to the U.S. since 2015. Trump and Xi are set to discuss artificial intelligence, the Iran war, and Taiwan during the summit. There's a state dinner tonight with, among others, tech billionaires. In Michigan, the Grand Rapids Police Department says a man died on Sunday after crashing his car into a tree while fleeing ICE. That's Immigration and Customs Enforcement agents. Guatemala's Consul General identified the victim as Mario David Coronado Juarez. Advocates say the 36-year-old was working in construction to provide for his wife and 3 young children in Guatemala. On Tuesday evening, immigrant rights advocates packed the Grand Rapids City Commission meeting where they accused local police of collaborating with ICE. Mayor David LeGrand declared a recess as protesters chanted Coronado Juarez's name and demanded abolish ICE.
8: I'm recessing the meeting.
0: In Louisiana, a 36-year-old immigrant from Costa Rica died last week inside the Wynn Correctional Center in Winfield. According to ICE, Carlos Josue Marchena Marchena was declared dead after he was found unresponsive. He had type 1 diabetes, and family members said he complained of deteriorating health as he missed meals and insulin shots while being shuttled between ICE jails in multiple states. He's the 55th person to die in ICE custody during Trump's second term and the 25th this year alone. In Texas, Congressmember Greg Kassar Wednesday visited Wilbur Rafael Garces Perez at an ICE jail 3 days after the 28-year-old Venezuelan man was shot by an immigration officer in North Austin. Kassar told reporters Garces Perez needed surgery to remove a bullet that remains lodged in his back. And Congressmember Kassar questioned why Garces Perez was discharged from an Austin hospital after just 4 hours, then taken to an ICE jail 135 miles away.
8: Every single person should have a right to be fully cared for in a hospital bed and not to be dragged to a detention center while you are still bleeding. In fact, in talking to Wilbur, he made it clear to me that he didn't even know that this bullet was still inside of him until more than a day later after being shot.
0: In Washington, D.C., family members of people killed by ICE testified before lawmakers Tuesday at a hearing organized by House Democrats. Witnesses included Ronaldo Salgado and Lorenzo Salgado Jr., whose father was shot and killed by ICE while driving to work in Houston in July. Also testifying were relatives of Renee Good, shot dead in Minneapolis in January by ICE agent Jonathan Ross. This is Renee Good's mother, Donna Ganger.
9: I'm a registered Republican. I voted for President Trump under the impression that these agents were here to protect the citizens of the United States, innocents like our family and the others here, against terrorists. Certainly not to accuse those of us here of being terrorists and take precious lives. This is madness.
0: And here in New York, Hollywood producer Harvey Weinstein was sentenced Wednesday to 15 years in prison for sexually assaulting former TV production assistant Miriam Haley back in 2006. She testified Weinstein forcibly performed oral sex on her in his Manhattan apartment. According to Haley, Weinstein had also hired private investigators to keep tabs on her. Weinstein has been in custody since his first conviction, has already spent more than 6 years in prison. He still faces resentencing in that case in Los Angeles, where he originally received 16 years for rape. And those are some of the headlines. This is Democracy Now!, democracynow.org, The War and Peace Report. I'm Amy Goodman.
10: And I'm Nermeen Sheikh. Welcome to our listeners and viewers across the country and around the world. A federal judge has temporarily blocked President Trump's ban on CNN, MS Now, and Politico, ordering the administration to restore their White House access for 14 days. A lawyer for the outlets described the decision as a, quote, strong ruling, vindicating freedom of the press, due process, and the rule of law. We begin today's show with one of the world's leading advocates for press freedom, Maria Ressa. In 2021, she was awarded the Nobel Peace Prize for her efforts to safeguard freedom of expression.
0: Maria Ressa is the founder and CEO of the Philippine independent news site Rappler, and she's a former CNN journalist, among other places she covered East Timor. She's also the co-chair of the United Nations Independent International Scientific Panel on Artificial Intelligence. We'll talk about that in a moment. But we're going to begin with this breaking news from overnight, Maria Ressa. A Trump-appointed judge has at least temporarily halted the ban on CNN, MS Now, and Politico. Can you talk about the significance of what Trump has attempted to do? And for the first time, the solidarity expressed by the Washington press pool that refused to fill in for CNN, and so you couldn't hear Trump's voice.
11: Well, it was incredible. And, you know, my outlet, actually, my president banned both our reporter and me from the palace at that point. So to see the kind of solidarity that the American media did on Friday was incredible. But look, in terms of the reaction is everyone knows this is unconstitutional. And I struggle when I say that. As a reporter, you sit there and you go, do we say it's unconstitutional or not? Are we supposed to not say that, right? This is the dilemma of a reporter in the age of a death by a thousand cuts. We can't normalize the lies or the impunity that is around us. And so in this case, this particular judge has done this before. And this was during Trump's first term, Jim Acosta. He judged for press freedom in the same way. And it's a simple thing. It's a constitutional move. Whether the Trump administration has already said that it will go ahead and appeal this, you know, for all of that. At this point, People are standing up for rule of law. People are standing up for press freedom. And that's incredibly important because we live in an age where you can't take these things for granted. And having lived through it, there are costs to standing up, but there are greater costs to giving up.
10: So, Maria Ressa, we see that you're in a car on your way to the United Nations. Let's turn to artificial intelligence. You're the co-chair of the United Nations Independent International Scientific Panel on Artificial Intelligence, and AI took center stage at the UN on Wednesday when the heads of OpenAI and Anthropic briefed the UN Security Council. The meeting came as Australia revealed that a rogue OpenAI tool hacked into Australia's national healthcare database in the first known case of AI hacking a government network. Maria Ressa, you were at the Security Council as the CEOs testified. What was most striking to you and most important among the things they said?
11: The mood in the room was actually really fascinating, and the kind of consensus that you see among many of the nation states. First, let me tell you about the thematic brief that my co-chair and I, that the panel came out with on Monday, which showed you exactly what it was. We tried to answer four questions. Question number one was, you know, what actually happened? Question number two is, what trend does that show? And then number three, what do we not know? And number four is, what would be completely irresponsible if we do not act? This is to help policymakers deal with this. That's part of what this independent panel is supposed to do, to give you the facts. And along with those tech CEOs who all have their own interests, you also had Yashua Benjo, who's my co-chair, speaking there, right? And what's the consensus among the majority of it? It seems like everyone knows that AI is now the rogue AI, including the Secretary General saying again this week that it is out of our control. That's in our preliminary panel report that we released in July 1. The frontier models cannot be controlled, right? And so there's several questions. Who's accountable? The tech CEOs were there, but as was Hugging Face. And one of the most interesting things Hugging Face said, the CEO of Hugging Face, was that he couldn't even use the commercial models to help defend against the attack because of the way it was designed. And so what did he do? He went through NVIDIA and used an open source Chinese model. That was fascinating to me because it showed both sovereignty and it showed you the kind of power and control a small group of people will have. So overall, in that room, people said it's time to put guardrails in place, except for some exceptions. And of course, notable is the United States. Michael Kratsias came through. One of the first things he said was, superintelligence, formerly known as artificial intelligence, and then spoke against any kind of global multilateral solution. As a member of the panel, the reason we exist is because the United Nations General Assembly created an expert group. 40 of us from 37 different countries, nearly 50-50 male-female, right, to try to help the world come up with a collective solution. We cannot have a small group, one country with 75% of the world's compute power, and a small group of companies deciding the fate of humanity.
0: So let me ask you about China. You, of course, are from the Philippines. If you can talk about, you know, the fact that China has more regulations in place than does the United States. What kind of regulations? You have Xi right now meeting with President Trump in Washington, D.C. tonight, a major state dinner with heads of the tech billionaires, the CEOs of these companies.
11: Look, in some ways, when you really look at it, for their citizens, the Chinese tech has far more safety measures in place. So, for example, the TikTok, the version of TikTok that is out in China, has child safety measures in place. That the Silicon Valley that others, the commercial models are just now starting to talk about and to put in place. But, of course, what's the biggest problem in this, right? Well, Tiananmen Square doesn't exist, right? So I think this is one of the This is a creative destruction moment, and the ability to not work together will have massive consequences. One of the lessons I learned in being part of this panel with 37 countries, we have Chinese, we have Russian. I mean, we are geographically aligned. And what was fascinating is that we weren't fighting based on ideology. The debates, the most stringent debates, did not occur from Russia or China or the United States. It didn't matter because we all agreed on safety measures. Were the most stringent debate, and I said this at the UN when we released the report, right? The most hair-tearing moments were between those of us and big tech, right? So it's an incentive structure that we need to prevent, right? Big tech will tell you that they're caught in a race. Silicon Valley will say this, that they're caught in a race that they must win, otherwise China. Otherwise, China will win. This isn't completely true. And part of it is it's there. It's a boogeyman. But if you look at just, and this is in the preliminary panel report, in terms of compute power, the United States has 75% of the world's compute power. China has 15%. And the EU, which has put in place the most safety measures for the rest of the world, for us and the rest of the world, is only 5%, right? A small group of countries and companies should not be determining the fate of the world.
10: And Maria Ressa, we know you have to go, but a very quick final question. We've spoken to you before about the spread of misinformation on social media. You've expressed concerns about how this could be multiplied with artificial intelligence. If you could elaborate.
11: It already has, Nermeen. If you look at the internet today, 53% of the traffic on the internet is now non-human, right? We're going to deal with AI slop. And the three ways that artificial intelligence, the three waves, right? Social media hijacked our attention. So there's the attention economy. That hasn't been solved. And this is part of the problem, the compounding harms that have not been addressed. So social media, attention economy, the large language models rolled out in two ways. The second is chatbots. The chatbots that are there hack intimacy, right? It's sycophantic by design to keep you scrolling. That brings harms on its own way. We can talk about that more. But the last one is what we're talking about now, which is agentic and multi-agentic. Every step of the way, we lose just a little bit more of our humanity. The attention economy that has brought narrative warfare and has pushed the world 74% of the world is now under authoritarian rule. That's VDEM. We're electing illiberal leaders democratically. The chatbots is hacking our intimacy, and agentic AI, literally, I'd be careful what you give to an agent that we know can't be controlled. Well, that agentic is taking away agency. So to go back, look at the policy. It's time for lawmakers to act. If you don't act now, it's state and tech. We're seeing a tech coup in plain sight. So it's time to push states to act. We, the citizens, should demand better.
0: Maria Ressa, we thank you so much for being with us. I actually expect we could have you on for the whole hour, because if you think you're going to reach your meeting on time, I mean, I've been talking to people who go one city block near the UN right now, and it takes them an hour to drive from one end to the other. But we're going to let you go. Co-chair of the United Nations Independent International Scientific Panel on Artificial Intelligence, co-founder and CEO of the Philippine independent news site Rappler. She also received the Nobel Peace Prize in 2021. Coming up, we continue our discussion on the UN Security Council meeting on AI, where the tech billionaire CEOs testified on Wednesday. Stay with us.

0: Avangura, Sunny Singh, in our Democracy Now! Studio. This is Democracy Now!, democracynow.org. I'm Amy Goodman with Nermeen Sheikh.
1: We're continuing our look at Wednesday's UN Security Council when top AI executives urged nations to adopt international standards on the development of AI. The meeting came as Australia revealed that a rogue OpenAI tool hacked into Australia's national healthcare database in the first known case of AI hacking a government network. This is OpenAI chief executive Sam Altman.
2: The risk is that it moves so fast that people can no longer follow what's happening or intervene when needed. This would obviously be terrible. The industry must not accept too much technological risk just because the benefits are too great and that they feel too important to slow down. It doesn't matter whether people put the risk of catastrophe at 10% or 1% or 12% or 0.1%. None of these levels are remotely acceptable. And we should not train models that we cannot make an extremely strong case that we'll be able to keep under human control. These systems could concentrate too much power in too few hands. No one person or company or country should be able to use the most powerful AI models to impose their worldview on everyone else. We are not trying to and must not automate human judgment or human values. If AI is to be democratic, the most important decisions cannot be made by labs in San Francisco alone. They must be shaped through democratic processes and by governments accountable to the people that they serve.
0: That was OpenAI CEO Sam Altman. Anthropic CEO Dario Amodei also addressed the UN Security Council.
3: We will slow down as much as necessary in order to make sure that every successive AI technology that we release is actually safe. First, we should begin with narrow agreements that every member can support, such as a ban on using AI to make biological weapons or permitting your AI technologies to be used to make biological weapons. Second, we should build evaluation and verification systems that keep pace with AI development so that states can have visibility into frontier model capability and can verify each other's commitments. Third, we should establish common global standards for testing AI models for loss of control risks and misuse risks, and a notification system for AI incidents that are significant to global security.
0: That was Anthropic CEO Dario Amodei addressing the UN Security Council on Wednesday. We're joined now by Malo Bergong, CEO of the Machine Intelligence Research Institute. He's participated in several AI-related meetings on the sidelines of the UN General Assembly this week. I mean, you look at this image, the tech billionaires addressing the UN Security Council, calling for regulating their own companies while you have President Trump trying to prevent this from happening. It's quite an amazing image. If you can talk about what your major concerns are right now and where you think the world needs to go.
4: Absolutely. Yeah. I mean, in some sense, I feel like every week there's new whiplash where the conversation has moved so quickly. I've been doing this for 14 years, so it's very interesting. I think we're headed in the right direction. I do think that the CEOs, while there's a bunch of reason to be cynical about them, are sincere that they think that the progress with this technology is moving too quickly and that they risk losing control of it, and that could lead to, you know, permanent disempowerment or human extinction. So,
0: how? I mean, everyone keeps saying it could be in 10 years, it could be in 20 years, but for people who don't understand this technology, how does the world go extinct?
4: So I think the way that I think about it is that, you know, humans have a little bit more of this thing I like to call the thinky thing than the chimps or the mice. This is the thing that allows us to, you know, terraform the Earth and build rockets and send people to the moon. 10,000 plus species, something like that, are extinct, not because we were out to get them, but because we were just changing the world to pursue goals that we cared about to suit our purposes, and they were in the way. And, you know, maybe we hunted some of them. You know, they were made of atoms that we wanted to use for something else. So the concern here is that the AI companies are accelerating towards towards systems that are radically smarter than us, that they don't understand, that often behave in ways that we didn't intend, and that it's very difficult to control something that much smarter than you. And humans right now steer the future of this planet not because we're the strongest, not because, you know, we have the biggest teeth, because we're the smartest and we know how to invent technologies to steer the future in the ways that we want. And if we introduce AIs that are radically smarter than us, that don't have the same values, goals, and drives that we want to have, and we don't know how to train AI systems to do that right now, they will be the ones that steer the future. And so whether, you know, we're kind of in the back seat hoping that they steer the world in the right place, or whether they change the world in a way that, you know, causes us to no longer be able to be around, either of those seem bad to me, and I think that's a big risk if we build these systems and we don't understand them.
1: So, Malo, another one, you mentioned the Hugging Face incident. One of the other CEOs who testified yesterday in the Security Council was Clément Delong of Hugging Face. First of all, if you could explain, you know, how is it that these agents went rogue, hundreds of those agents went rogue. And you've said that, you know, people have been warning for a very long time about the risks of AI, but very little has been done. What did this Hugging Face incident reveal? And then, of course, there have been since, including the Australian Health Ministry, several other instances of this occurring.
4: Yeah. So I think for those who don't know, the quick summary is that OpenAI was testing a bunch of their agents to see how

0: Support for The Root comes from the Flower City Art Center, presenting the Flower City Pottery Invitational. 19 ceramic artists come together for a weekend of contemporary clay with hundreds of handmade works and activities for kids. October 9th through 11th. flowercityarts.org.
1: We're trying to solve these problems. Ended up thinking that there was some information that would be useful for helping them solve these problems on Hugging Face. And so hacked, you know, a multi-billion dollar company in order to try and get those answers. And I think the narrative so far about this hack, there's two things that are important. One is a criticism of OpenAI that this is really a cybersecurity problem, that they didn't, you know, harden the sandboxes that the AI systems were in such that it would have been much harder for them to escape if they did that, and that they should have been monitoring them. Like, this happened for weeks. They had an incident earlier in the year and then later after that. And so it's clear that they weren't paying enough attention to what the AI agents were doing and getting up to no good. I think those are both true. And I think that if we were doing that, that incident wouldn't have happened. I think there's a separate thing, which is very important to point at, where people are kind of like, well, you know, you asked the agents to hack, and they hacked. And so you didn't have good security, so they kind of got up to no good outside in the real world. But, like, what did you expect? And I think this is wrong. I think this is the main thing motivating a lot of people at the companies who are concerned, is that an analogy that I like to use here is the AI systems were kind of, you know, let's say, you know, if you were making it a human test, I put you in a room, and I'm like, here's a lockpick set. Here's a safe. I want you to use that lockpick set to get into this safe. That is the task that they were given, essentially. And there's a code in there. You know, the proof that you got in there is you'll tell me what code I put in the safe. What the AI agents essentially ended up doing was finding a way to pry that safe open with something else that was in the room, not using the lockpick kit. Were worried that maybe, you know, there's a security camera in there watching them, broke out the window, found a bunch of their buddies who did the same thing, thought, oh, okay, maybe we can erase the security footage, realize maybe something about how the security camera footage or where it was stored was at some other company somewhere else in the world, took a taxi over there, broke into that place to try and erase the logs. So if people are saying, you know, well, the AIs were just doing what they were told, I think that's not quite right. And this is, I think, what has a lot of the AI companies worried, is that they spend a lot of time training their systems to be more aligned, to be helpful, harmless, honest. A lot of the metrics by which they kind of measure these things seem to be going down over time as they do that. And so when they see kind of the AI systems do this, they're like, yes, we could have locked them up better such that they couldn't have broken out of the window. But if we're kind of on this trajectory where we're getting better and better at making the agents more capable faster and faster, and we don't know how to train them to not do that kind of stuff, that's got them pretty freaked out.
2: Mm-hmm. So one of the CEOs who does not believe all these warnings that AI could potentially pose a risk to humanity such that it would lead to the extinction of human beings is NVIDIA CEO Jensen Huang. He was asked about the increasing number of these warnings about the risks of AI and whether further regulations are called for.
3: All the messaging around the drama of it is unnecessary. It's quite frankly, too much drama, irresponsible. It is now grounded on facts. It's now grounded on science. Before we come up with new laws and new regulations, let's apply the current laws and the current regulations.
2: So that was Jensen Huang, a Trump ally and the CEO of NVIDIA, which is, of course, the company that manufactures the chips that are used by all these AI companies. So your response to what he said?
1: Also, the company that just bought Hugging Face, which isn't, you know, pressing charges against OpenAI for being hacked by them, which would be, you know, if a human did it, something that they'd probably be in jail for right now, waiting trial. Yeah, I mean, I don't know. I've seen Jensen talk about this a lot when kind of pushed into the actual, you know, concerns about why we would lose control, how we would lose control. I've never been quite satisfied with his answers. I think he's maybe thought about this a little bit, but not very much. So I don't know. You know, there are many people here with many opinions, but you know, there's a survey recently of that was released of the AIs in the field more broadly, and it showed that kind of over time, this survey's been done year after year. Now, I think 1 in 5 of these 1,600 AI researchers think that there's a real risk here. And so, I don't know. Jensen certainly has a lot of money on the line to sell more chips if people are doing AI better. And often I find at least some of the voices who are the most dismissive are often the ones who have a lot of to gain from AI technology pushing forward and also are not as much in contact with the technology. So, you know, the AI companies have a lot to gain by AI moving forward as quickly as possible.

0: possible, but also they're in contact with the technology and see the risk from the inside. Whereas I think Jensen has a lot of money to gain, but isn't necessarily as in contact with what's going on, the challenges. He makes a lot of claims about how they're going to be able to solve a lot of these problems, where I talk to people at the AI companies and they're like, these problems are really hard and we're not sure we'll be able to solve them in the relevant time frame.
1: And then you have the Australian Prime Minister saying they may bring criminal charges against OpenAI. Well, OpenAI is hailed as saying, admitting that they broke into this health database of Australia, taking people's private information. This is months after it happened.
0: Yeah. I mean, they've, you know, established this new framework where they're trying to responsibly disclose incidents their AI systems have committed. But it just seems like more and more of them end up being disclosed by people just looking around for other incidents of AIs hacking the internet, or, you know, coordinating on the internet or hacking different systems. And so I think we're very far from, you know, a place where these companies are being held accountable, where there are laws in place to actually, you know, hold them accountable for when their systems get out of control with these, even, you know, no one's been hurt by any of these incidents. That won't always necessarily continue to be the case. And so I think it just, this all illustrates how far behind we are on even getting close to taking the risk from these AI systems seriously.
2: Well, finally, companies are increasingly seeing AI helping with AI development itself. Mm-hmm. And faster, much faster than initially expected. Then you have Trump saying that we shouldn't call it artificial intelligence, it's just super intelligence, though tech people say that's actually a different kind of intelligence, more advanced than what we have. But let me ask you this. Does fully autonomous recursive self-improvement, or RSI, already exist?
1: And what is it?
0: It doesn't already exist today. So when people talk about recursive self-improvement, what they're talking about is getting to a point where, you know, in one sense, you can think of AI systems, or what we call AGI, or what people are working towards, as being able to automate all cognitive labor. So, you know, doing some desk job at a computer is some amount of cognitive labor. So is AI research. So is coding. And there's this idea that as you make the AI systems more capable and more general, one of the tasks that they can work on is AI research itself. And we're already seeing this trajectory where I think Anthropic released a report in the last couple of weeks that says that now something like 25% of the AI research and development going on at the company is what they call AI-led, where the AIs do most of the work and the humans are mostly directing them. And the goal of these companies is essentially to get to a point where the AI itself is doing all the AI R&D. One way to potentially operationalize this is they would rather, you know, fire all their technical staff than keep their technical staff and go back to models from a few months ago. And, you know, if the AI systems are doing all the AI research, you can throw a lot more cognitive labor at that, because you can just, you know, you're basically just limited in how many, you know, GPUs you have to run more AI agents to do this research. And that those AI agents will be creating smarter AI agents that will then be more capable of doing the AI research, and so on and so forth. And so we're not there yet. But I think a few months ago, one of the founders of Anthropic was talking about how he thought there was about a 60% chance that they would get to this point by the end of 2028. Now I think people inside the AI companies are really starting to think that that could happen sooner. And that's one of the big concerns for how we might lose control, is we get to this point where we kind of are no longer able to supervise the AI research process, because it's most of the AIs doing it. They're doing it faster than we can supervise, and they're getting smarter and smarter. But they're seeing the trajectory of them being able to already make progress on using AI to accelerate AI development. And then we have things like the Millennium Prize that fell this year in the last few weeks. So I think one way to think about this is, last year, with an enormous amount of effort, we were able to get AI systems to basically solve IMO gold medal problems, which are the hardest math problems for high school kids, who are like the most gifted in the world. Now the AI systems that you and I can just purchase on a subscription today can basically solve those if we set them up right. This, you know, on a lark, after hearing a rumor that maybe Anthropic did it, OpenAI, with an unreleased model, threw 1,100 agents over a few days to try and solve some of the most prestigious math problems in the world that have million-dollar prizes on them, some of the hardest things that we care most about, and they took one down. And so there's a lot question that I think a lot of people are asking themselves inside the AI companies. There's probably a lot to find about how to make these AI systems more capable and more efficient. One way I like to put it is, you know, our brains run on about 20 watts. The AI systems, you know, it takes data centers the size of a city or a small town, you know, or use the power of a small town to train, and they still, you know, wouldn't we just run them using an enormous amount of power? So there's a lot of efficiency to find. They're very inefficient in a bunch of ways. How much harder are those things than Millennium Prizes to find? You know, they're probably, I don't know if they're harder than Millennium Problems, easier than Millennium Problems. We don't know. We haven't thrown that much AI, compute, and like the latest systems at them. And so when I think they're looking at this trajectory, they're looking at their challenges in being able to get these AI systems to behave. They're looking at the fact that maybe we're on the verge of really being able to make some substantial progress at automating AI R&D. There's just a lot of concern that, like, we're moving too fast. We don't know what's happening. This loss of control thing is real. Can we find some way to coordinate such that we can kind of slow down, have more time to figure out how to do this safely?
1: Milo Bergon is the CEO of the Machine Intelligence Research Institute. He's participated in several AI-related meetings on the sidelines of the UN General Assembly this week. This is Democracy Now!, democracynow.org. I'm Amy Goodman with Nermeen Sheikh.
2: For a pan-Africanist perspective on the risks and benefits of AI for Africa, our next guest is working on a strategy with the African Union for the risks and benefits for the continent. We're joined now by Saidina Musa Indai. He's a member of the Global Partnership on Artificial Intelligence and a senior lecturer at Sheikh Hamidou Khan Digital University in Dakar, Senegal. So welcome, Saidina, to the program. If you could just lay out the concerns in Africa about the way in which artificial intelligence is being deployed and may be deployed in the future.
3: Thank you. Thank you for the invitation. And I think that for in African perspective, we have what we call first the global impact. So we have the same threat than we heard about. We can apply it in each continent. But we have also another threat, which I can call the colonial AI, the colonialism AI. Because when we talk about the colonialism historically, that involves the control of resources, the control of knowledge, and the control of terms of exchange. And we see that in Africa when we talk about AI, when we could have the control on compute, the control of, on data flow, on standards, on even on talent, which can move out of Africa very easily and left Africa without talent. So in this case, we have a continent, we cannot have control on what's going on in the ground. If we think about controlling AI solution which can have in Africa, most of the countries cannot do that because there's no capacity in Africa. And being permanent consumer is another threat. Because if we don't create also our own AI solution, it could be very, very bad for Africa.
1: Saidina, you are an advisor to the African Union. You've said the biggest threat is colonization by AI. What does that mean?
3: This means that, you know, when we talk about colonization historically, it could be the control of all resources, knowledges, and terms of exchange. And we have it in Africa when we talk about AI. Because right now we have a lot of countries in Africa having their own national AI strategy, but the implementation is not here because they don't have capacity. And the way we have the other countries helping African continent to implement their own strategy, it's not the good way because how we see mostly we have partners which we would have control on the data, and we just want to apply technology built elsewhere, and it will not work if we don't have our culture inside the AI solution we are using and our own way to control it.
2: And do you think it has any potential benefits in for example, agriculture or the health sector?
3: Of course, it's the same than everywhere. We can have precise healthcare. We can have precise agriculture. In education sector, we could have our individual pathway to learn. In culture also, we can use AI to have cultural preservation, and we are doing it a lot. And so it's the same than everywhere else, I think.
1: Finally, we just have 30 seconds, but yes. This idea of AI with an African perspective that you're also bringing to these UN side meetings this week, what that means?
3: That means that if you think about AI, it's built by bias. You know, it's built by a lot of data coming from elsewhere, and you know that makes Africa using AI with another context, and sometimes you use it, but you're infusing another culture in your culture, and it's very difficult for some countries to build their own solutions. So they keeping to use open source solution, but it's built with other data.
1: Well, interestingly, no African country has a seat on the UN Security Council, something that the UN Secretary General Antonio Guterres says should be reformed. We want to thank you so much for being with us, Saidina Moussa Ndiaye, member of the Global Partnership on Artificial Intelligence, has worked with the African Union on the development of the Pan-African AI strategy. We thank you for being with us. Coming up, Jacob Silverman, author of Gilded Rage, Elon Musk and the Radicalization of Silicon Valley. Stay with us.

0: machine.
1: The world turned upside down by the British musician Billy Bragg. I'll be in London tomorrow, Friday, for the screening of Steal the Story, Please, speaking afterwards, and also on Monday, and then on to Copenhagen and Berlin. You can check our website at democracynow.org. I'm Amy Goodman with Nermeen Sheikh.
2: Addressing the UN General Assembly on Tuesday, President Trump said the U.S. would not be reining in artificial intelligence, telling the gathered world leaders, quote, whoever wins AI wins.
3: The United States also totally rejects any attempt to construct a globalist scheme to control for the artificial intelligence being spoken of so much now, hereinafter officially called super intelligence. Whoever wins AI, you have to remember this, and now I say, whoever wins SI, whoever wins super intelligent, wins. That's the group that wins. And we're leading now over China by a lot and everyone else, but we will only encourage super intelligence. We're going to encourage it, not rein it in.
2: While AI CEOs on Wednesday called for some kind of international regulation on AI development while speaking to world leaders at the United Nations, President Trump has called warnings about AI risk a hoax, likening it to global warming. He's instead announced plans for a so-called AI force.
1: Well, who is advising President Trump on AI? One primary voice in the room is former White House AI and crypto czar David Sacks. He stepped down as czar in March after his 180 days as special government employee expired. He's now co-chair of the President's Council of Advisors on Science and Technology. David Sacks spoke earlier this month at Politico's Decoded Summit in Washington, D.C. Here he is addressing a question about President Trump's response to AI concerns.
4: He's seen this movie before. I mean, how many hoaxes have been run on the president himself? Going back to the whole Russiagate hoax, I mean, we've seen this over and over again, that especially before an election, the media will take a narrative. And look, there can be grains of truth to the narrative, right? I mean, like you take the climate change, you know, hoax, there'll be elements of truth, there'll be pseudoscience to it, and then the media will blow it out of proportion and use it to further a political agenda. They have a basic corporate responsibility to make sure their products are safe. If you look at the frontier right now, it's two companies. It's Anthropic and OpenAI. They have duopoly market share in this country. If you measure it based on revenue, if you look at model capabilities, the frontier is two companies. And Dario and Sam have said, okay, we're going to slow down and make sure our products are safe. So again, they are pacing the frontier. We're doing that.
1: To talk more about David Sacks and the other figures and ideas shaping this technology and its relationship to power and governance, we're joined by journalist Jacob Silverman, reporter at the International Consortium of Investigative Journalists. His latest book is Gilded Rage, Elon Musk and the Radicalization of Silicon Valley. It's out this week in paperback. Joining us from Brooklyn, New York. Jacob, so David Sacks is someone you discuss at length in your book, even though you in the title it says Elon Musk. He is a well-known name. What should people understand?
5: Well, for one thing, I think what describes him pretty well is that he is Peter Thiel's longtime friend, going back to their Stanford days, and they were writing partners together in the 1990s, doing a lot of culture-warring stuff that we might call anti-woke today, but back then they were against multiculturalism. And they share a lot of the same political philosophies, which is they're pretty right-wing, extremely pro-capitalist, and they are very much in line with the authoritarianism embodied by Trump. And as we've seen with Sachs first occupying that crypto and AI czar position and now on an advisory board, he's someone who's going to be around throughout the Trump administration, I think.
2: So, Jacob, let's go to your book, which is titled Gilded Rage, Elon Musk and the Radicalization of Silicon Valley. I mean, why don't you just explain, first of all, why it's called Gilded Rage? Rage by whom, against whom?
5: Well, obviously, it's a little bit of a throwback to the Gilded Age or a reference there. But I think one of the features that we see in people like Musk or Sachs or Mark Andreessen or a lot of the billionaire tech elites is a real kind of anger. They are very angry in different ways. They're angry at what they see as the excesses of woke culture and liberal and lefty politics. They are angry that the technological utopian world that they believe that they were promised. I mean, they've even used that kind of language. We were promised a better future. They are angry that that hasn't come to fruition. And they're also angry that the Biden administration tried to mildly rein them in certain areas like crypto. And they're angry that they don't have free rein to enact the world they want to enact. And that includes areas like AI. And I think this describes a lot of the right-wing tech elite today.
2: And in fact, much of the tech elite, as you also talk about, attended Trump's inauguration, OpenAI, Apple, Google, Amazon, Tesla, etc. The one exception was Anthropic CEO Dario Amodei. Is that at all relevant or important?
5: I think Amodei tries to skate a certain line. I mean, Jensen Huang perhaps does it in his own way, the NVIDIA CEO. But he's had some clashes with the Trump administration. Trump was trying to designate Anthropic's products as a supply chain risk. But that was after Anthropic got a deal with the Pentagon. And its software is used in Pentagon processes and probably in targeting airstrikes. So I think while Amodei is perhaps the most visible figure, sort of with a somewhat left-of-center posture. He talks a lot about safety and his principles behind AI. He is still someone who is trying to have a pretty close relationship with the Trump administration and is trying to sell his products for military and national security uses.
1: You write of these Silicon Valley billionaires saying their networks of influence helped reelect Donald Trump and installed one of their own, former venture capitalist J.D. Vance, in the vice presidency. If you can lay out their ties to J.D. Vance and what it means to have him second in command. Interestingly, a side note, in this story about Trump banning MS Now, CNN, and Politico, Status, the new news site, is reporting that he was the source of one of the stories that they cited to ban Politico, and he endorsed Trump's ban. But Jacob Silverman, talk about J.D. Vance and his significance.
5: Sure. I think whatever you might think of Vance politically, he is a bit of a chameleon. He's someone who's changed his name a couple times. He's gone through some big institutions in his life, college, law school, the military, that have really shaped him in different ways. And one thing that he discovered when he was in law school is that he hated it when he saw Peter Thiel come to Yale Law School and give a speech. And from there on, Peter Thiel has really guided J.D. Vance's life, including giving him most of his opportunities. So some people might think of J.D. Vance as this sincere Catholic or about hillbilly elegy and this guy with a troubled upbringing. But to people in the tech industry and at some of the highest levels of politics, J.D. Vance is someone who can move between the right-wing tech world and Beltway politics very well. He was a venture capitalist. When he was eventually chosen as the vice presidential pick, you had a lot of people, including on social media, in Silicon Valley who were very excited, not necessarily by his particular politics, but they saw him as one of them. And so I think that is somewhat Vance's skill, which is that he can move between these worlds, including feeding seeding this article in Politico, being an anonymous source, but then working the other side to get Politico banned. I mean, I do think that that is the kind of world that Vance moves through.
1: Jacob, we just have 30 seconds, but then we're doing part two, so you can't go away. And it goes to Elon Musk and the radicalization of Silicon Valley. In 30 seconds, what do you mean?
5: I mean, when you hear Musk talk about the woke mind virus, that is a real thing for him based on his transphobia towards his daughter who came out as trans. I mean, these are people who have really been radicalized in some very visible ways by right-wing forces and also by their time spent together on social media, on Twitter and then X.
1: Well, we're going to go more deeply into this in part two, and people should check it out at democracynow.org. Jacob Silverman is a reporter at the International Consortium of Investigative Journalists. His latest book is just out in paperback, Gilded Rage, Elon Musk and the Radicalization of Silicon Valley. That does it for our show. Tomorrow I'll be broadcasting from London, from the UK, where Steal the Story, Please, the film about Democracy Now, will be playing tomorrow night at the in Hackney. Check our website. Monday, Sunday and Monday, we'll be playing in London as well and in Brighton. And then we'll be moving on to Copenhagen and finally to Berlin Wednesday through Friday. Go to democracynow.org. I'm Amy Goodman with Nermeen Sheikh for another edition of Democracy Now!
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Good morning and welcome to Open Tunings. I'm Scott Regan. I'll be your host here till noon. We are 88.5 WRUR FM and HD Rochester, 90.1 WITH FM and HD 1 Ithaca. It's that time of year again. Every year about this time, we have a visit with someone from the Naples Grape Fest. And Mike Joseph coming in again today to talk about the festival this weekend. I always enjoy having Mike here talking about the festival. And we also have tickets to give away. I know we got at least some for Judy Collins, so we'll do that later as well. And let's begin with, I got a couple new CDs earlier in the week. I have a chance to listen to a little bit of this one. Interesting take on a familiar song. When you do it slightly different style, it changes it somehow. This is from the new CD from Buddy Miller, and thanks to Jan for that.

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1: Well, opening up today, Buddy Miller with his version of Don't Look Back, featuring Dan Penn in there on the vocals with him. A recent release, a new release from Buddy Miller. I really love his writing, his singing, and he backs everybody up on guitar as well. Dolly Parton, of course, 9 to 5, and that was that, of course, associated with the movie. And the movie is going to be screened, special screening this Saturday, day after tomorrow on the 26th at the Little Theater. They have two screenings, one at 2:45, one at 7 o'clock, doors anyway, doors at 7 and doors at 2:45. Find out more about that at thelittle.org tonight in the cafe. It's Jackson Cavalier playing, and often it's recommended to get pre-sale tickets for those special screenings at the Little because they often sell out. It should be fun. It's sort of a tribute day for Dolly Parton at the Little Theater. And right there was John Hiatt with Marlene from his CD, Terms of My Surrender. Along the same lines as 9 to 5, this is Anna Aggie, I think, with Billy Strings singing.

Thank you. Very nice indeed, thank you. Even saw some youngsters on the front singing it.

all that stuff going on at once. It all came from the mind of Gary Holt, his CD called Because I Can, and his song Runba from Gary Holt out of the Southern Tier somewhere. Opening up with In Tall Buildings, Anna Eggy with Billy Strings from Anna's CD, White Tiger. And from the Storytellers live release, Ringo doing Don't Pass Me By. 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

0: Well, it's that time of year, I said before, and perhaps there are things going through the grapevine in Naples this weekend. That is, of course, Marvin Gaye, I Heard Through the Grapevine. We opened up with Lucinda Williams and Louisiana Man and One More Dollar, the live version from the Outlaws and Outliers release from Mountain Stage with Gillian Welch and David Rawlings. And it's a great pleasure to welcome back Mike Joseph from Naples Grape Fest.
1: Yeah, thanks for having me.
0: And special guest today, Michael Gonzalez here as well, playing. He's kicking off the festival on Saturday morning.
1: Sunday morning.
0: Yep. I'm sorry. Oh, that's right. Catherine Oldfield is kicking off on Saturday morning.
1: Yep.
0: So, welcome, you guys.
1: Thank you so much.
0: Once again,
1: Scott. Yeah.
0: It's like every year you guys do this.
1: Something like that.
0: Yeah.
1: Started in 1961. So there was a brief period off in the 70s, I believe, and but otherwise, it's been pretty consistent, yeah.
0: And I always look at the website, and every year I'm always sort of struck and surprised once again by seeing the picture of Robert F. Kennedy there at the Grape Festival.
1: It's crazy,
0: and it's a really cool little article that they have. You can find it if you visit, and it's a very helpful website at NaplesGrapeFest.org. You can find the article from that time when Robert Kennedy was there.
1: It's a great site. It is.
0: Yeah.
1: Hey, before I forget, because I don't want to forget, as far as driving to Naples, Route 21 from South Bristol down to Naples, which goes through Woodville, is closed. So that means everybody that was going to go that way is probably going to go County Road 12, the high road into Naples. I suggest getting creative and looking at a map. There's seven different ways into Naples, and you might not want to go that way if you don't want to get caught in traffic. So thank you.
0: Yeah, I remember you brought up the traffic in the past, and it can be very busy down there this weekend.
1: Absolutely. You know, every single year, 20 to 30,000 people each day come to this village where 1,200 people live. So it's fun. It's crazy. It's a fall celebration. Obviously, grape pies and grape everything. It's not exactly your ultimate time to get a grape pie because the lines are very long and stuff, but Naples is open for the next couple months, and it's only going to get more beautiful down there. So come to the festival and come back when it's a little more peaceful. Yes.
0: Naples is a wonderful little village to visit, a little town.
1: I grew up in Naples. I love it. I worked there. I promoted it, and it's really just in the past 10 years. There actually another winery opened this past summer there, and so that makes four wineries
0: right in
1: the village. Yeah, and plus we have Engine 14 Brewery, and you have Hollerhorn, as you know, and some of the other restaurants are just fabulous. Mm-hmm. So it really is a great place to do a day trip.
0: And every year you put together the music part.
1: Yep, since 2007 I've been I say the music director, putting together all of
0: it. Then he's a drum roll.
1: Yeah.
0: And here comes the music director.
1: Self-appointed. I've worked on the festival

0: since 2000, but and I was the chairman of the festival for quite a while and stuff. But right now, since 2007, I just do the music. And they give me my budget, and I will fill that purple stage with wonderful, diverse, you know, original music.
1: Which it is, too. It's quite a diverse list of performers this year.
0: I'm always, I like to think it is every year. It really, I always like to have a solo singer-songwriter open each day. And then this year we ended up followed by a duo each day and then followed by two bands each day. So,
1: oh, really? That's great
0: yep.
1: symmetry.
0: Yep. Yep. That's me. If you know me, that's me.
1: Do you ever get to do the grape pie contest eating as a judge?
0: I have never judged it. That's on Saturday at noon. People prior to that bring in their pie Saturday morning, and then they there's usually eight judges, four pairs of two, and they have a criteria sheet for taste and looks and texture and all these things. And then they come up with the first place pie plus the second, third, and fourth place. And the first place gets put on a plaque forever, and then they sell the slices of those pies to people that are standing around watching the whole shebang.
1: So there's a whole list of things you have to grade it on, huh?
0: Yeah, yeah.
1: You know, it'd be interesting if you had one person grade every... So the texture, this person does the texture.
0: Yeah.
1: Just, you have the one specific issue that you deal with.
0: Yeah.
1: Specialty. That's just an idea.
0: Specialty judge, yeah.
1: Especially
0: John Kutchko has been a judge for a number of years. I don't know if he's going to be there this year or not.
1: Yeah.
0: But
1: he's had a hard year.
0: Yeah. Yeah.
1: But he looks like he's really doing well.
0: Still smiling.
1: Yep.
0: Still smiling.
1: Again, Mike Joseph here. The Naples Grape Festival going on this weekend, Saturday and Sunday. Find out more about it. In fact, you can really, it's a great, helpful website, naplesgrapefest.org. Easy to remember. And, Michael Gonzalez here with us, too, Michael.
2: Good morning.
1: Welcome. You're a full-time working musician.
2: I am.
1: That's fantastic. And you've been doing it for over 20 years?
2: Yeah.
1: Congratulations.
2: Full-time. I mean, I've been performing, I don't know, since I was a kid, really, but yeah.
1: How did you begin performing when you were a kid? How did all that start?
2: Fourth grade. I remember playing the recorder in, like, third grade, and... the music teacher approached my mom after that year when you're going to declare, you know, if you're going to choose a band instrument or whatever. And she thought I had some aptitude and encouraged me to join band. So I asked to play drums, and they said, we don't need drummers. I asked to play saxophone, and they handed me a trumpet. So trumpet was my first instrument. And I played that all through my school years and sang in choir and did all, you know, musicals and all. I was definitely like a musical kid growing up, loved it.
1: What were some of your favorite roles?
2: Probably my senior year, I got the lead in Meet Me in St. Louis as John Truitt. And that was really a shock. I didn't expect to get it. And to the chagrin of some of my peers at the time, but it was a absolutely magical experience.
1: And so you first wanted to be a drummer and a sax player, and they throw you a trumpet. So do you ever get back to playing drums and sax?
2: No, I don't. I dabble in percussion a little bit, and, you know, when no one's around, I play my kid at home, but I'm not really for public consumption.
1: Were you disappointed in the drumming decline that you weren't allowed to be a drummer?
2: At the time, yeah, I think so. You know, I just, my earliest memories of music, like a lot of kids, is listening to, you know, like my mom's records. And I always loved to, you know, put on a 45 or something and start it over and mimic the different roles. And yeah, I would be like, all right, this time I'm going to be the drummer, and this time I'm going to air drum, and then I'm going to listen and be, you know, the sax player or whatever. Those are the things that always appealed to me. And especially, you know, this is like in the 80s when I just feel like everything had a sax solo, you know, like if whether it was rock or whatever, everything had a sax solo, and it just felt like the coolest thing. And so, you know, at the time, I think I was disappointed, but it was a, you know, I was 9 years old. It was a thrill just to think about playing any instrument. I didn't grow up in a musical household besides, you know, mom singing, you know, so like no one in my family. I'm the only musician in my family, really. I mean, my brother has a beautiful voice, but he doesn't use it much. And so, you know, I don't know. It was a thrill to do it, you know.
1: Yeah. Michael Gonzalez here, going to be playing on Sunday morning at 10:20 at the Naples Grape Fest at the Purple Stage.
0: The Purple Stage, but behind the Memorial Town Hall. Yep.
1: Okay. Yep. Again, find out more about that at naplesgrapefest.org. Well, how about a song? And then we can talk more about your music and your history. Michael Gonzalez, again, Sunday morning.

smattering of things inconsequential. The feeling that swells inside my heart sails with a view from within.

0: and the crowd goes wild.
1: Look at the audience in here.
0: Michael Gonzalez playing live for us. You can see him also on Sunday morning at the Naples Grape Fest at 10:20. 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
1: My website, lonegonzo.com. That's LONEGONZO. That's also my handle across all social media. So if you type Lone Gonzo in anywhere, it's going to pull me up. YouTube, Facebook, Instagram, all those necessary evils of music today.
0: when did you sort of, I don't know if you figure it out, or you just grow into, or you just always were, how did you become a songwriter? When did that happen? Did you realize it at some point that, hey, I'm going to write a song?
1: I think before I knew I wanted to be a songwriter, I always have just wanted to express myself in my own way. And like, I didn't want to, you know, when I was a kid, I didn't necessarily want to do all the things that like everyone else did. I don't know, maybe clothes or whatever. And for music, I always felt, as much as I grew up just adoring recorded music, like lots of people, you know, I always wanted to kind of express myself. And I remember my uncle, who's long passed, but when I was a kid, I would go visit my dad in Geneva. My parents were separated, and my uncle's always had like guitar and keyboard and stuff, and he would just let me play around in there. And I just remember like sitting at that keyboard and just, I didn't know how to play, but just making up little melodic things, and I didn't know their melodies then. It just was like, sounded cool and it felt good. And that was like probably the earliest impetus of wanting to make something. And then when I was a teenager, my friend Matt he played guitar, and all I did was sing at that point, you know, and besides playing band. And so I'd go to his house and, you know, he'd learn some U2 song or something, and I would sing it or whatever. And it got to where I wanted to do it more than he wanted to. So I was like, damn it. I guess I gotta learn guitar and teach myself. And that was the earliest, you know, and like my first songs, I couldn't play and sing. So I would put on a tape deck and like record the guitar part and then play it back so I could figure out how to get the words to it or whatever. And then, you know,
0: well, you really worked at it
1: over. It didn't come easy to me. Like I envy my musical peers that are just these people that it's like,
0: yeah,
1: they're just, you know, they got it. You know, I always had to do the push-ups for it and earn it always, you know,
0: do the push-ups. And, you know, now your title Lone Gonzo makes sense after hearing that little story.
1: Mm-hmm.
0: That's great. LoneGonzo.com.
1: Yep.
0: LoneGonzo.com. Wow. So I imagine when you're a full-time musician, you can't spend every gig doing your solo or doing your original songs. So you must mix in a wide range or a bunch of covers.
1: I do. I mean, I work in covers. That's a sticky subject for me, because you're always, when you're focused on original music, you're always towing that line between, you know, trying to find some engagement, because people are conditioned, especially in this modern era where legacy music is just everywhere. And that's, they want, it just seems like the music industry wants to focus on, like, you know, these 150 songs or whatever that are going to be in every commercial and everywhere, you know? And so they're conditioned by that, and you know, the typical audience, they want to hear something familiar. But as a songwriter, there's a delicate balance, because the more familiar, crowd-pleasy type of songs you do, the less of an appetite they're likely to have for your originals, quality notwithstanding. It's just people like things that are familiar, and they like repetition. And that part of music that brings people to their fondest times, especially nowadays where things are kind of a struggle, things are kind of dark. So you can't blame people for latching on to those positive memories they associate with music that's from decades ago. So I do covers, but I tend to lean towards the the deeper cuts or the less obvious choices. I'm not going to play the hits. And from a business standpoint, that makes my work much more difficult than my musical peers, for sure, that are more. And that's not to slight anybody that does something different. You know, everyone get your gigs and play the songs you want to play. But I just made a post yesterday of a screenshot of me, a dialogue between me and a potential venue, you know, and that I declined the gig at the end of the message because their last message to me was like, well, we really like covers here. Can you play lots of covers? And like, which isn't a uncommon ask, but then they were like, and can you send us some videos of you playing covers? And I was just like, you know, thanks for your consideration, but you know, this sounds like you need someone that's going to be more playing the hits and, you know, not a good fit for us. So thanks so much and keep me in mind. You know, I want to be respectful, but I have no interest in being a human jukebox. That's not, you know, what appeals to me about music. My whole life has been creating music and improvisation. I love jazz. I love, you know, flat picking stuff and things where it's like you're taking the framework and the structure of a piece of music and then spontaneously creating your own melodic, you know, statement in there. Like, I love that. I love original, you know, musical expression.
0: Yeah. Michael Gonzalez here. You can find him online at lonegonzo.com. Well, thanks for all that. You articulated that very well.
2: Yeah, I agree.
0: And Mike Joseph here, you're also a songwriter, so you can sort of sympathize with a lot of that.
2: Absolutely, I can. Yeah. And I've, in the past bunch of years, actually probably about 10 years, try to create places for people like Michael to play and share. And it's whether it's songwriters at the Cottage Hotel in the wintertime, or I used to do songwriter dinners there as well. But trying to get everybody together. And I really think there's a movement in the Rochester area right now where there's a lot of little corners and writers doing events and putting together groups and things like that. It really seems like it's a thing right now more than it ever has been. Maybe it's because I'm immersed in it. I don't know. But everything that Michael said about original rings true to me. Again, I understand, you know, that there's a much larger market for, you know, the cover thing and the tribute thing. I get it. But I keep working on what I enjoy and trying to be surrounded by the same people, like mind, you know. So,
0: and I'll remind everyone, you're listening to 88.5 WRUR FM and HD Rochester and 90.1 WITH FM and HD1 Ithaca. I'm Michael Gonzalez. Mike Joseph here. The Naples Grape Fest this weekend on Saturday morning is Catherine Oldfield playing at 10:30. Front Porch with Son Henry and Elaine Verstraete playing at noon. Joey Stempion. Yep. Big Band at 1:55, and the Medicinals at 3:45. Sunday, it's Michael Gonzalez opening everything up at 10:20 at noon. Max Flansburgh, our favorite fisherman, and Kevin O'Leary, the Buddha Hood, playing at 1:40, and my Big Mike and the Motivators at 3:20.
2: Right.
0: Again, you can find out more about that at naplesgrapefest.org.
2: Yeah. On that Saturday, Joey Stempion Big Band, I thought it was really kind of neat. He just graduated Eastman, and he turned 26 this year, and he's composed all this music, and he conducts, and he's also an associate conductor for the U of R orchestra, and just a young man like that that's got it going on, and I've never had anything like that at the festival, which I love that, having an 18-piece orchestra, orchestra.
0: An 18-piece at the festival.
2: So we're going to go from the Front Porch Project, a duo, to getting an 18-piece jazz orchestra on there, and then within a half hour, we're pretty good at it, Dynasty Sound and myself, we've worked together a lot. We put a 9-piece, the Medicinals, on after the 18-piece orchestra. So I get all excited. You can see it's like, this is going to be fun.
0: while all this is going on and you're in charge of all the music, that's a big job, coordinating that and making it happen on the day. But you get to wander around the Grape Fest sometimes and see other things going on and enjoy activities and try the grape pies or what?
2: No, not really.
0: You're supposed to say yes, and I can ask you, well, what's the sort of things that are going on down there that you can recommend?
2: Well, the grape pie contest. Yeah. You know, people bring their pies there Saturday morning, and then at noon.
1: Is it just a contest of quality, or is it like eating contest?
2: No, it's a contest of quality.
1: Okay.
2: Different,
0: question.
2: Texture, taste, looks. Some people really decorate their pies nice.
1: Gotcha. Okay.
2: And there's usually 20 to 30 or more pies. And there's usually four duos of judges, and they all have a criteria sheet of all these various things, and then you tally up the points at the end. I try to go down there and take pictures sometimes, but
0: how do you qualify as a judge?
2: Just handpicked, local people. You know, John Kutchko has been doing it for a bunch of years. We'll see. I'm not sure if he's going to make it this year, but it doesn't take a Scott Regan could be a judge, you know, if he wants to next year.
0: I was just being curious.
2: You have to be very sugar tolerant.
0: I've been known to be very sugar tolerant.
2: Well, let's
0: a little bit too tolerant of sugar.
2: Let's talk about that next year. That would be cool. That would be cool. So, also back there by my purple stage is the Brammore Craft Beverage Garden, which is always fun. This year there's 13 winery, brewery, distillery type things. It's $20 to get in this area and sip, and you can also hear the music. It's right next door, which is kind of fun. So that might be something that you'd be interested in doing. And it's 10 to 5 both days. And again, I would get creative about the way you come to Naples. You might consider getting on 390 and going down to Cohocton, and then coming back to Naples that way. You can come through Honeyway. There's a route there, and there's some other ones as well. So I would just actually bring up a map. I don't know if anybody remembers how to do that or not without putting it into their phone and then getting taken down where all the other cattle are going at the exact same time.
1: I was trying to tell my kids about that the other day, how like exciting it was to get the Rand McNally Road Atlas every year. Like the new issue came out for all the road trips that summer. Like they have no concept of like plotting a route.
2: No, exactly. Yeah. This is one instance where you probably want to do that. I brought some great pies. I have a Monica's pie here, as well as a Jenny's pie. Monica's retired, I don't know, I would say 10 years ago, but she comes back every Grape Fest weekend and makes fresh pies. And she was kind enough to donate some. And then Joseph's Wayside Market, who sponsors the world's greatest grape pie contest for decades. They also donate some grapes and pies. And then lastly, Arbor Hill Grapery every year sends me with grape gummies that everybody always enjoys. So,
0: yep. And they're all sitting right here for me to
2: they are
0: to drool over. Well, Michael Gonzalez, once again, in the studio. And maybe we could get one more song from
1: sure.
0: you.
1: Sure.
0: 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Again, find out more about that and everything at NaplesGrapeFest.org.

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0: Love you like the roots love rain. 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I know you and me belong to we. 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Love you like a book loves words. Spin a tale around the universe. I know you and me. I know you and me. I know you and me belong to we. Thank you.
1: Once again, opening up Sunday morning at 10:20 for the Grape Fest on the stage. Michael Gonzalez and Mike Joseph here, director of the music. Any other things you want to throw in about the festival?
2: You know, it's going to be a nice weekend. It's going to be cool. So we're not going to have one of those hot ones. It's going to be really enjoyable. But I always like to point out that all the good things going on in Naples, for this 2 days, it's really just about the festival and a lot of people and a lot of fun. But come back in October and have a meal, do some tastings, grab a grape pie in peace, and enjoy the autumn, the hills. It's the best time to be in Naples.
0: A lot of great musicians right in Naples all year round.
2: Absolutely.
0: It's really an enclave for some great talent.
2: Yes, it is. It is. It's a wonderful place. So come this weekend, but then come back, please.
1: October in Naples. Yeah. It sounds like they go together, October in Naples.
2: They do.
1: And the Grape Fest in Naples also go together. Yes. So a great combination here. And thanks, Michael.
2: Mm-hmm.
1: Thanks,
2: thank you,
1: Mike. I really appreciate you guys coming in.
0: Glad
1: sounds
0: to be here.
1: Great. Have a great time on Sunday morning.
0: Thank you.
1: Playing for everybody. And also on Sunday at 1:40, it's the Buddhahood. This is the Buddhahood from one of their CDs. And you're tuned to The Root.

I always wonder if she actually left. That is Sheryl Crow, of course, Leaving Las Vegas, her breakthrough song from Tuesday Night Music Club from a few years back now. Also, we opened up with the Buddha Hood with Perfect Light. They are playing at the Naples Grape Fest this coming Sunday. The festival Saturday and Sunday. 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Thanks to Mike Joseph and Michael Gonzalez for coming in this morning and talking a little bit about it. Again, Buddha Hood on Sunday afternoon and Michael Gonzalez opening up Sunday morning at 10:20. Go Where You Want to Go with the Mamas and Papas, Birds Go, Die Out of Sight from Peter One, featuring Allison Russell on vocals there with him. I Won't Back Down, covering Johnny Cash with covering Tom Petty with Johnny Cash, and Tom Petty with the Traveling Wilburys and fellow Wilburys there, Inside Out from their Volume 3 release, and Sheryl Crow, Leaving with No Definite Destination. Here a suggestion from Terrence Simeon.

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He could make her smile from ear to ear. 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

young bull rider came on the circuit. Oh, about 8 seconds flat, she was gone. 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

She broke his funny bone. She broke his funny bone.

That's Judy Collins with The Moon is a Harsh Mistress. She is playing, Judy, she is playing with Oakland Rain at State Theater State Theater in Ithaca Friday, October 9th. We'll have tickets sometime this half hour. So sometime next half hour, a couple pair of tickets to give away for the show with Judy Collins. Sorry. We also heard in there from Terrence Simeon, his version of Bob Dylan's song, Mississippi. Here, There, and Everywhere is done by Emmylou Harris and Guy Clark's Fuddy Bone from Workbench Songs. This is Irma Thomas.

0: The singular voice of Merle Haggard, My Own Kind of Hat. What a great observation, too. From Serving 190 Proof from Merle Haggard. Opening up, There Must Be a Better World Somewhere with Irma Thomas, and covering Michael Jackson's I Want You Back, Lake Street Dive, with Rachel there doing the lead vocals as she always does. 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
1: Wake up again in an old motel. Is it somewhere different? I can't tell.

I've always leaned towards loving that song. For Send in the Clouds with Judy Collins. She is playing in a couple weeks on Friday, October 9th at State Theater in Ithaca. I'll have a pair of tickets for that in just a minute. We heard from Sierra Farrell from Trail of Flowers and American Dreaming. Gary Lewis and the Playboys, Everybody Loves a Clown. Not that it has anything to do with American Dreaming, but it might. And Send in the Clowns, of course, Judy Collins here. On October 9th, State Theater in Ithaca, I have a pair of tickets. If you'd like to go, the number here is 888-639-5613. Two tickets for Judy Collins. This is Billy Strings. I'll take caller number four.

It's great to have an adult song about trains talking about choo-choos. That is Billy Strings, and I like train songs. And congratulations to David, won a pair of tickets for the show with Judy Collins October 9th in Ithaca at the State Theater, an 8 o'clock show. And thanks to everyone who called. There's more tickets available. We'll be doing either Hannah or myself over the next week. We'll be doing a couple more pairs for Judy Collins. Also, Gregory Alan Isakoff is also playing at the, let's see, where is he? He's at Point of the Bluff, and we're doing tickets for that, too. So be sure to tune in every afternoon for Hannah Mayer from 2 o'clock to 6. She does, you know, many of the ticket giveaways. So thanks, everyone who called. And this is Davina and the Vagabonds.

I've been chasing your sugar drops, but I'll never see you again.

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1: From Aardman Animation, the creators of Wallace and Gromit and Chicken Run, comes Shaun the Sheep, the Beast of Mossy Bottom, new at the Little. 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

That is Turnpike Troubadours from a Woody Guthrie Festival, Leaving Town, and the price of admission from their CD, Leaving Town with the Turnpike Troubadours. We heard in there from Davina and the Vagabonds with Sugar Drops open up the set. The Isotopes out of Rochester with their really fine, moving version of In the Mood. And From the Bottom Up with Dana Kurtz and Ready or Not. Shaky Graves with Sierra Farrell. I'm Scott Regan. Thanks for joining me today. This is from the recent release from the Rolling Stones.

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Of course, the Eagles, their very familiar sound with A New Kid in Town from Hotel California. Opening up, we heard the Rolling Stones, their recent release called Foreign Tongues and the song In the Stars. Top Shelf from Down in the Buffalo, their CD called Dance in the Street from a few years ago now. And they will be performing at the Smith Center for the Arts in Geneva on Friday, November 20th. Down in the Buffalo on November 20th in Geneva. And Right Place, Wrong Time with Dr. John. Tonight at Abilene, not tonight, tomorrow night at Abilene on Friday. I'll get it out here. I'll have the real information in front of me. River Shook and her band playing tomorrow night at Abilene. Tonight you can see Tug Hill Band, our own Tug Hill Band, really fine stuff from them every time I see them. They are at Abilene tonight, tomorrow night, River Shook, and on Saturday, it's a Suitcase Junket. It's a big weekend at Abilene. And this is the band tomorrow, River Shook. Tune to the Roots.

opened up that set. We heard from River Shook playing tomorrow night at Abilene. Tonight is the Tug Hill Band. Also in there, we heard from Jackson Cavalier, who will be playing tonight at the Little Theater Cafe. 7 to 9 with Jackson tonight. Tomorrow it's John Weil there and Debbie Kendricks on Saturday. And right there is Everywhere I Go from Cat Clyde. 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Thanks again to Mike and Michael for coming in today from the Naples Grape Fest going on this weekend, Saturday, Sunday. Find out more about that. A great website, naplesgrapefest.org, I believe. This has been Open Tunings. I'm Scott Regan, and thanks for listening today.

0: In 2019, Bedouin went to see her parents in Saudi Arabia, the place where she'd spent a large part of her childhood and somewhere she'd gone back to often. But this trip felt different.
1: I realized that might have been my last visit, which was really emotional for me.
0: Coming up, Bedouin talks about how the pain and beauty of growing up influenced her latest album, Neon Summer Skin. And she shares how her definition of home has changed as she's gotten older and started her own family.
1: It's the music that you put on in the kitchen while you make dinner. It's the flowers that you bring home for yourself. It's just like anything, a series of decisions that you make that like paint a bigger picture.
0: Bedouin, today, I'm Raina Duris. This is World Cafe.

Hey, you are listening to World Cafe. My name is Raina Duris. In a few minutes, you will hear my session with Bedouin. We will talk about what home means, whether it's a literal location or, you know, where your heart is, how to create a place that feels like home, or if you can ever really go back to your home. Right now, a couple of songs about home and hometowns to warm you up for that. Here's Paul Simon, My Little Town.

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0: This is World Cafe. I'm Raina Duras. What are some of the things that immediately take you back to your childhood? Could be the theme music to a TV show your parents used to watch that you would hear from the other room, or the taste of a popsicle in summertime, or maybe the smell of chlorine after swimming. Those simple little things that give you that beautiful, bittersweet feeling of nostalgia. Today, I'm talking to singer-songwriter Bedouin, whose fourth album, Neon Summer Skin, is a meditation on childhood. But more than that, it's a meditation on what it means to leave childhood behind, how you could never really go back. Bedouin, whose real name is Asnieve Korkijian, spent much of her childhood in Saudi Arabia, and she will talk about her own relationship to nostalgia and memory and what it's like when a home isn't just one place, but more of a feeling. Our conversation is in just a few moments. First, Neon Summer Skin. It's Bedouin with On My Own.

0: That's On My Own, the opening track to Bedouin's new album, Neon Summer Skin. This is World Cafe. I'm Raina Duras. Bedouin's here with me today. Welcome to World Cafe.
1: Thank you for having me. It's a total honor.
0: I'm so happy you're here. You know, you wrote that song after visiting your parents in Saudi Arabia back in 2019. Could you tell us about that trip that you took?
1: Yeah, it was like any other trip that I've taken to Saudi Arabia over the course of the prior few years. I would tag on a trip to Saudi like at the end of a European tour, which was like something I didn't expect to do so often at that point. But I was so tickled to be able to like return to my stomping grounds and visit my parents because it's not quite, easy to get to. But I was going every so often. And after I had returned home to Los Angeles where I was living, it occurred to me after a while that that might have been my last trip, because my parents would be retiring, and my dad was essentially on like a decades long work visa in Saudi Arabia, because even if you were born there like my brothers were, you aren't given citizenship. So I realized that that might have been my last visit, which was really emotional for me, and that's what prompted the writing of that song On My Own.
0: And you realized that kind of after you got back. It wasn't something you were you thinking about it while you were there at
1: no,
0: all?
1: No, because not really. I don't think so, if I remember correctly, because when I'm there, I'm just so engrossed in it. I just like this feeling just washes over me of just like feeling, I don't know, like a kid again, or like cared for under the, the care of my parents, and like just enjoying the sun and the heat and the, I don't know, the location. And so I was so consumed by that, I don't think I like actually really took, even though I was probably being asked to like go through my stuff or like, if I wanted to bring anything home, the feeling didn't really hit me until I got back to LA.
0: Yeah. In that song, you recall your brothers fighting and noisy hallways, yeah, and memories of being a kid. And I think you've said, and I think this might be relatable to some people listening, that when you go home to visit your parents, you'd revert back to being a child again. What does that mean for you?
1: I think it's so hard to describe. It's so ineffable. Like, it's just that feeling of safety, which is a thread that runs through the record, is just like feeling cared for, feeling like there's like this emotional safety net where you are just don't have to be responsible for every aspect of your life. And your meals are taken care of, your laundry is washed, it's just, you just feel good. It just feels so good.
0: I know that you've moved around a lot in your life, and home can mean a lot of different things. And we'll come back to this, I think, a few times during this conversation. Mm-hmm. But how, when you got back from that last trip to Saudi Arabia, how did that trip make you think about the idea of home?
1: I think it made me realize that it's like so self-made. And I think that's like probably sounds obvious, but I don't know, like, I think it made me realize that like even the concept of a family are just like a series of decisions that people make as individuals. Like, as children, you don't think about that if you're fortunate enough, right? If you feel like you don't have to think about it, you don't. You inherit this family, and you inherit these parents that care for you and love you. And it doesn't occur to you that these are two people that like have chosen each other and that made a home for themselves. And I think the older I get, even to this day, now in my 40s, it still occurs to me that like home is something that you can make for yourself. It's, it's the music that you put on in the kitchen while you make dinner. It's the flowers that you bring home for yourself. It's just like anything, a series of decisions that you make that like paint a bigger picture for yourself. Yeah.
0: My guest today is Bedouin. Her new album is called Neon Summer Skin. We will come back to your own childhood a little bit later, but the next song I want to play from the album is about your mother's childhood. It's called Canopies. And in the introduction, we hear your mother speaking.
2: Okay, your mom put you in an orphanage to protect you.
3: Mm-hmm. Yeah. Yeah, because Dad said whenever I'd be 7 years old, he will take from her. So Mama Sal Beirut Knatz Orphanage Tarav Hedo Gardam Halib Knatz clean the house pan, yani Abrank Nira Mabrank Nira Barbeduna Siketing na Beirut Yegav.
0: Could you tell us about that recording?
1: Yeah. So I was in Houston visiting my brother and my nephew, and my parents were also in Houston visiting from Armenia, where they live now. And my mom and I were just running an errand. We were going to pick up some food and bring it back home. And we were just having this conversation that we were having a lot at that time, which was like, I was asking her a lot of questions about her upbringing. I just got to this place that I became so curious about her upbringing. I think it was probably an effect of them retiring and just like coming to understand my parents as people and individuals rather than just like my parents that have a history of their own. They have a childhood of their own. And, you know, it's like,
0: they're whole people. Yeah.
1: They're whole people outside of just like, you know, being my parents. And it's just ridiculous that it takes so long, but I think it's like such a human thing that probably happens to a lot of people. And so I was just asking her these questions about her upbringing again. And I realized I was asking questions I had asked before, that the details kept getting lost. So I decided to pull out my phone and just like record.
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1: Yeah, they're whole people outside of just like, you know, being my parents. And it's just ridiculous that it takes so long, but I think it's like such a human thing that probably happens to a lot of people. And so I was just asking her these questions about her upbringing again, and I realized I was asking questions I had asked before, that the details kept getting lost. So I decided to pull out my phone and just like record it for my own sake. I wasn't really thinking in terms of like songwriting or anything like that. And this one time she included a detail that was new to me, and it was what her mother would say to her when she was like longing for her. Or I don't know if she would say it to her. I guess she wasn't present, but she would sit outside on this balcony close to the orphanage that she was placed in, basically longing for her. And I translate it in my song as like, waves, waves fold over and send her scent to me from the rugged cliffs of the Mediterranean to the bars of my balcony. And it was basically like a story of her told from her mother's perspective about missing her, because she had to be placed in this orphanage for her own safety.
0: This is Canopies from Bedouin on World Cafe.

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0: On World Cafe, you just heard Bedouin with Canopies. That's on her new album, Neon Summer Skin. I'm Raina Duras. Bedouin is my guest today. So your family is Armenian. Your parents and you were born in Syria. You spent your early childhood till you were 10 in Saudi Arabia. And then your family moved to the United States when you were 10 years old, which would be it's a rough age to move, no matter how far you're going.
1: Oh, yeah.
0: What was it like for you at 10, moving from Saudi Arabia to the States? What are your earliest memories from that time?
1: Oh, my God, a nightmare. Total nightmare. I basically became like a problem child and was so resistant and so just emotional about everything. And I made life really difficult for them. But I think I just didn't fully process what was happening. And then, if I had to guess, they probably were pretty minimal with like explaining to us what was happening. I think culturally speaking, don't always like, you know, explain things fully and like thoroughly. And so I have a memory of like leaving Saudi Arabia and like looking back at the house one last time. And I don't think I fully understood like what was happening or like, yeah. I didn't come like kicking and screaming or anything. I just was just like kind of confused and going with the flow. And so I think I had a delayed reaction, which I'm hearing myself and I'm like, oh, I guess this is also a common thread that I have a delayed reaction when it comes to these kinds of things. It always takes me a while to process these like heavy, emotional, like life moments. But I became like really angsty and like just kind of a difficult kid after that for a couple years.
0: My guest is Bedouin on World Cafe. Her new album is called Neon Summer Skin. Your parents eventually went back to Western Asia, but you have stayed here and you've lived in America for a long time. I know basically your whole family has moved around a lot. How has being far away from your family or being separated from them shaped you as a person?
1: It took me a long time to realize that I hadn't really been spending much time with them. I think

0: was so engrossed in my like journey in my 20s and 30s. I was so light on my feet. I think part of that, the reason for that is like, I felt like when I left Saudi, I was like, well, I may as well be anywhere because that's like, I don't really have roots. Even though I had, at that point, lived in Texas for like, 10 years or so and graduated from high school there. But I think I felt really like free to just explore and go wherever the wind took me. I would basically like use education as the reason to travel. I'd go wherever. I got like grants and scholarships and things. And so I felt really light on my feet. I wouldn't buy furniture or anything like that. I just wanted to explore. And it wasn't until I got a little older, like my late 30s, that I was slowing down and thought more about what family meant to me. And I think a lot of that has to do with just being a woman with like limitations on when you can start a family. And it made me think more about the family I belong to and the family that you create and feeling like I was in this in-between state. And so that was around the time that I was thinking more about where I came from. And I think the pandemic had a lot to do with that too. There was this like phrase that I wrote down at one point that went something like, she had nowhere to go, so she just went deeper inside of herself. That was like a phrase that kind of stuck with me. And I think that was essentially eventually like a springboard into writing the record, that I just wanted to go deeper internally. Because at this point I had written a lot about like things that were going outside of my life, like circumstances outside of my life, or like falling in love, or like the things that were surrounding me, but I hadn't yet really gone deep into my childhood or my past. And so it became really cathartic. And I think that was around the time that I started.
1: My guest today is Bedouin. Her new album.

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1: You're from these places that are experiencing a lot of unrest, and I watch the news, I hear the news. You're witnessing what's happening in Western Asia, where so much of your family is, and you're at a distance. And a lot of the time, that's aggression from this country where we are.
2: Mm-hmm.
1: And you have to carry this sort of this thing around with you. How do you feel when you're, how do you deal with that on a day-to-day basis when you know you have family in places that are maybe not safe?
2: Yeah. I mean, I think I deal with it probably the same way a lot of, like, you know, progressives do that don't believe in the way that, like, our taxes are being spent, which is try to stay vocal about it, try to, you know, vote for people that are vocal about it as well. But, you know, it's frustrating, and I do feel powerless a lot of the time.
1: Mm-hmm.
2: So I don't know. I think just doing what you can where you stand is really the best you can do. And even if that's just like asking questions and being more curious about different perspectives, or, you know, looking to different news outlets to get your information, staying informed. But when it's personal, I think also just like staying in touch with family too, and getting like perspectives on the ground, asking questions to people who have family in those areas. I think those are things I feel like everyone can do.
1: Yeah. If you're just joining us, I'm speaking with Bedouin on World Cafe. The next song I want to ask you about from the album is called Derma Chiga. You will say it more beautifully than I will, but you sing in Armenian, in Armenian here. What are you singing about in this song?
2: Okay, so there's a real cognitive dissonance with this song because it's very, very cheerful.
1: Yes.
2: But what I'm actually singing about is how, like, immigrants basically are expected to walk through the world so gracefully and just be, like, the perfect portrait of a person when they're carrying so much. And the song basically, it addresses that with this idea of, like, well, there's nowhere to be comfortable, so just, like, keep going, just, like, you know. Like, Derma Chiga means there's nowhere, and the main phrase of the song is Derma Chiga Ertalu, there's nowhere to go, there's nowhere to be comfortable, and it just kind of, like, puts, like, a happy, you know, kind of, like, a happy face on while it says that.
1: Yeah.
2: And I think that speaks to, like, yeah, the contradiction of like the walking contradiction of immigrants, that that they're expected to be just, you know, the perfect people when they're carrying so much.
1: Here is Derma Chiga from Bedouin on World Cafe.

0: That is from her new album, Neon Summer Skin. It's Bedouin on World Cafe. I'm Raina Duris. In that song, you mentioned this before we heard it. The last line translates to, finally, I sensed for everyone, there's nowhere to be comfortable. And you have a daughter now. I think she's two. And you wrote these songs before you were pregnant with her, right?
1: Yeah.
0: And now you are the person responsible for giving this child a safe home and a childhood to feel nostalgic about like you feel about yours and somewhere that is comfortable. So how do you think about that? What does home mean to you as a mother?
1: Oh, man, it's so fun. And I had been a deeply nostalgic person before having her, like, to a fault. Like, it was becoming a problem.
0: What do you mean when you say that?
1: Well, I just...

0: was just so sad about it. I just like missed home so much. I missed being a mischievous kid. I missed fumbling my way through life and like being allowed to fumble my way through life. And it was just this like itch I couldn't scratch. And I think having my kid has changed me a lot in that sense.
1: Really?
0: It's become, oh yeah, it's been really, really satisfying in that respect. And I think that like before my hands just felt so like empty. And I just like, I feel like I finally get to hold something. It feels so heavy and so satisfying. Of course, it's challenging. Of course, it can be really difficult, but like it's something that I really like clearly like wanted for a long time. And it took a while.
1: My guest on World Cafe is Bedouin. Her new album is called Neon Summer Skin. You play pretty much all of the instruments on the title track, almost all of them. That's
0: Yeah.
1: what we're going to close out with today, Neon Summer Skin. Where do you take us in this song?
0: So this song I feel like is one of the like heartbeats of the record because it paints essentially this like perfect portrait, or it paints a portrait of the perfect day as a kid. Because I wanted to get to the bottom of like what am I struggling with? What am I exactly am I missing? I want to encapsulate it so I can understand better what it is that I'm like really longing for. And so I wanted to paint this portrait of like the perfect day at the pool as a kid in Saudi Arabia with the sun like slamming down at you and like, you know, my hair tangled in the pool and like these snacks like soggy with chlorine water on the side of the pool, you know, like just, you know, being mischievous kids, like, yeah. And so I wanted to create this vignette of like feeling safe under the watchful eye of your parents when you're doing something that is like, you know, potentially dangerous or it could be, you know, but feeling protected and ha not having to question your safety really.
1: Yeah.
0: And then it kind of takes a turn at the end where I'm tucking someone in and they're all they can think about is, you know, having to leave the pool and being dragged away and, you know, twilight in the water, like just like being sad about the sun setting and having to be pulled away and dragged away from your fun at the pool. So yeah, and so it became like this larger, more meaningful thing about just childhood safety, which is what really when it comes down to it, like what I think about the whole record being about.
1: Yeah. Neon Summer Skin. It's Bedouin on World Cafe.

0: the title track from Bedouin's new album, Neon Summer Skin. It is so beautiful. That album is out now. Bedouin has been here with me talking about it. Thank you so, so much for being here.
1: Thank you. It's such an honor. Thank you.
0: I'm Raina Duris, back in a moment with more World Cafe.
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0: If you ever find yourself taking a road trip with Kevin Morby, you will want to give yourself some extra time to get to your final destination. I'm Raina Duris. This is World Cafe. Kevin Morby loves to stop in tiny towns along the way on a trip. The kind of towns you might skip if you're actually trying to get somewhere else. He will get out of the car. He will walk down the main streets. He will visit the bars and he'll do some people watching. And that is what this song is about. All those lives happening in all those little American towns that dot the map all across the country. It's called 100,000. Kevin Morby on World Cafe.

0: Please read the letter. That's Robert Plant and Allison Krauss putting a stamp and sealing the envelope of this hour of World Cafe. I want to say thank you again to Bedouin for being my guest this hour, and thank you to World Cafe producer Miguel Perez for his work on that session. Thanks also to our affiliate stations across the country who bring this show to you. We produce it at WXPN at the University of Pennsylvania in Philadelphia. I'm Raina Durris. 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
0: You might not think you have a ton of time in your morning routine for creative pursuits, but sometimes great things can emerge even when you're rushing around. That's how this new one from the War on Drugs came about. New song from the War on Drugs called Who's That? I'll tell you more about that song in a little bit. Plus, you'll hear new music from This Is Lorelei. Orville Peck. And Fontaine's DC. All those tunes and more on the way. I'm Raina Durris, and this is World Cafe. Starting off this hour with a quick trip to the grocery store with Kate Bush. More specifically, to the produce section. She has a full grocery list here. This is Eat the Music.

Hope you're having a good one. I'm Rena Duras with you here on World Cafe. Now, your mornings may involve a lot of scrambling. You got to get showered. You got to get dressed. You got to get the kids up and ready and out the door. You got to try to eat something if you have a minute. Well, not to make you feel bad or anything, but the War on Drugs frontman Adam Grandisile was also able to fit writing a whole song into his busy morning. He says this one you're about to hear was written in 10 minutes, somewhere between the first coffee and school drop-off. I don't know if you feel impressed by that or annoyed by that, but if you don't have time to write a song in the morning yourself, just enjoy this one. It's Who's That? The War on Drugs.

0: Orville Peck, too little too late from his new album Mule. He's back out on the road for the first time in a while. Plays Bonner, Montana this weekend. Live from the archives is next on World Cafe.
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0: Hey, I'm Rena. This is World Cafe. Last hour was talking a lot about home with Bedouin. You can find that conversation if you missed it in our archives at worldcafe.org. And it is to the archives. We're headed now for live from the archives for this song about missing home. And if you have ever been on a long trip by yourself, especially, you know, like a work trip or something like that, you know that those last few days before you get to go home and finally see your family and your partner and your pets, those last few days can feel so, so long. And those are the days Ray LaMontagne is singing about here. This is Three More Days, live from the archives on World Cafe.

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1: Recorded live for World Cafe, that was Ice Cream from Black Pumas. That was your Live from the Archive set for today. Your next band has a new album out on October 16th, and if you were expecting something cheerful and uplifting, well, sorry. Fontaines D.C. say their new album presents a catastrophic warning. Kind of the opposite of cheerful and uplifting. It's called Dopamine Chamber. Here's Marianne, new Fontaines D.C.

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0: Waiting on a Friend, the Rolling Stones. And all you have to wait is about 1 minute for a new song from your friends. 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
1: In Late Fame, Willem Dafoe plays a one-time poet who works at the post office. 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
0: Hey, you're listening to World Cafe. I'm Raina Duris. Two songs for you next that feature young people with very dramatic accessories. First one is from This Is Lorelei, a brand new song from them called The Kid with the Crown on World Cafe.

0: What a finale to this edition of World Cafe. Adele, Set Fire to the Rain. Thank you so much for letting me hang out with you today and play some records with you. I always really enjoy getting to soundtrack a little part of your day. Thanks also to our affiliate stations across the country who bring this show to you. We produce it at WXPN at the University of Pennsylvania in Philadelphia. I'm Raina Duris. 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
8: 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Like I said, it's another beautiful day out there. We've had such a nice week. Cool weather, sunshine, we love it. And I've got some good music to get you through your Thursday afternoon. We're going to start it off here with the little Los Lonely Boys. This song's called Send Me More Love. We could all use a little bit more love. Thank you so much for tuning into The Root.

0: WRUR-WITH, The Root. A little old 97s there with Ride. Liana Flores with her song Silver Shoes. And Los Lonely Boys, Send More Love. A little fun one coming up from Gatlin. It's Florida Man. 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

Hi, this is Scott Wallace, inviting you to tune in every Friday night at 6 for Rejuvenation, the very best in 60s and 70s soul, here on WRUR and WITH, The Root.

pretty intense song there, but true and very raw from Brandon Flowers. His song there was Miss America. That's off his latest album, Thrasher. Something fun I saw Brandon do recently is he went on Jimmy Fallon's late night show, and he did this bit where Jimmy would ask him a question, and then he would answer by writing a new song on the spot on like a small keyboard. It was great. I love the sound of his voice, so it was really fun to watch that. We heard The Civil Wars with Eavesdrop and Gatlin with Florida Man, a little Brian Dunn, some Steely Dan, some more fun tunes coming your way on The Route.

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That's Waxahachie with Crimes of the Heart. Steely Dan with FM. Brian Dunn, Rockland County. You're listening to The Root. 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

That's Mitski with That White Cat. Sheryl Crow, Everything is Broken, featuring Jason Isbell. And Rayla Montaigne with Forever My Friend. That is the 20th anniversary remaster. Up next, I'm going to play a new one from Lake Street Dive. They're brand new release. It's called You're Never Around. You're listening to The Root. It's Afternoons with Hannah Mayer.

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You're on the air with Hannah Mayer, tuned into The Root. Thanks so much for hanging out with us this afternoon. That was Madison McFerrin with her song Utah. Santana with Oy Como Va. Lake Street Dive, their new song, You're Never Around. 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Another gorgeous day, 64 degrees right now in Rochester. Our low tonight is 48. Tomorrow's going to be a high of 67 and a low of 54. 67 in Ithaca, dropping down to 43 tonight. Tomorrow, a high of 69 and a low of 49. Tomorrow's going to be another beautiful sunny day. It's starting to get a little bit chillier in the mornings, but this weekend it actually looks pretty nice. Even the lows are going to be in the high 50s. So beautiful weekend. I saw this post today about the three coldest towns in the state of New York this morning and what the temperatures were. I know Lake Placid and Old Forge were on those, not surprised at all. And their temperatures this morning were around 27 to 29 degrees, which is, ooh, that is chillier than I'd want it to be at this time of year. But things get colder up there in the Adirondacks. Now, coming into our next hour of music, I'll start us off with a little Haley Dawn. This song's called 27 Club. 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

That's the band Dead, their song Bad Love. We heard Alison Krauss with Ghost in This House and Haley Dawn with 27 Club. Now today, I have a very special guest I'm going to be talking to, Oliver Wood from the Wood Brothers. He'll be calling in just about 15, 20 minutes. Before we get there, I would love to give away a pair of tickets to his show. Oliver is playing with Aaron Lipp and Rick Robertson this Friday, so tomorrow. It's at Hollerhorn in Naples. The show's at 7 o'clock. If you want to go, give me a call, 585-258-0283. That's 585-258-0283. You're going to win tickets to see Oliver Wood with Aaron Lipp and Rick Robertson tomorrow night at Hollerhorn in Naples, 585-258-0283. I'm going to take my first caller on the route.

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0: That's local band Anamon, their song Outsider. Such a great album. I love that one. I've got it on vinyl and it's fantastic. It's called Purple, Green, and Yellow. Modest Mouse with Float On and Nathaniel Rateliff and the Night Sweats with Heartless. You're tuned into The Root. Congratulations to David and Andrew, who are both going to see Oliver Wood on Friday, tomorrow night at 7 o'clock at Hollerhorn. You can go to hollerhorn.com to see more about the show. And later in my show, in just about a few minutes or so, I'll be getting a call from Oliver. We'll be talking to him about the gig. So stick around for that and keep your dial right here on 88.5, 90.1 The Root.
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You're on the air with Hannah Mayer, and today I'm so excited. I'm speaking with Oliver Wood of the band The Wood Brothers. Oliver is going to be coming to Hollerhorn this coming Friday, September 25th, playing with Aaron Lipp and Rick Robertson. Hi, Oliver. How are you?

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1: As like tour.
2: Oh, yeah, I've done lots of stuff with both of these guys. And I've met those guys. I mean, I'm quite a bit older than those guys, and I've met them when they were just, I don't know, just young guys. I feel like I met Rick because I saw he had a band a while back called the Boston Boys. I saw a video of a cover of a Wood Brothers song. I was like, wow, that guy's great. And we finally got to meet at some point. And Rick has actually recently come out and played shows opening for the Wood Brothers. And then Aaron, same thing. I've known him forever, and I produced a record, actually. Aaron and Rick had a band together called the Riggs, and the Rondo Riggs, and they came to Nashville, where I live, and I produced a record for them, and it was a great record. I'm sad that band didn't hold together, but it was talented. So these guys are really talented and have become really close friends over the years. And I've been to Aaron's studio, and they've come see me in Nashville every time we're in the same place. We try to hang out, so play music together.
1: That's really great. I mean, Aaron and Rick, they are such good musicians and people.
2: Oh, they're incredible.
1: They're incredible and good people. People love them around here. And this show, when I saw it announced, I was like, okay, here we go. This is a great lineup. What can we expect from the show? Are you guys going to be playing music together, or is it like three solo sets?
2: No, we're going to be playing music together. Rick and Aaron are opening the show as a duo and doing kind of an acoustic set. And then I'm going to come up and play some solo stuff. But for the most part, Rick and Aaron and drummer vocalist Chris English are going to back me up on a set too.
1: Oh, wow.
2: So there's going to be a lot of collaborating, a lot of playing together. So, and I'm really just starting a solo tour, and that's the first night of the tour. And I'm actually playing solo acoustic for most of the tour. And this is the one, and Rick is coming with me. He's opening that set for me with his piano. So, we sort of built this in, and I'm excited about it. It's going to be fun. It's going to be a lot of collaboration and playing songs, old and new, some songs from my solo records and some Wood Brothers songs, some covers. Everything.
1: I love the collaboration side of it all. I love it when bands play together, or if, you know, two people are on tour, they bring someone else on stage, then there's just something special and very, like, family, like, inclusive kind of about that, where it just feels like you're sitting around the fire jamming with your buddies. And
2: yeah,
1: I'm stoked about this. Speaking of your solo career versus Wood Brothers, what's the difference there for you as far as songwriting goes? Do you have a very clear idea of what you want to do with the Wood Brothers versus your solo career? Or, are you holding songs back to release on by your own?
2: No, not really. I kind of feel like it's all timing. So, you know, the Wood Brothers has been such a full time, all encompassing thing where between touring and making records and then having family at home and trying to have a life. I never really thought about doing a solo thing. And then COVID hit and all of us were sort of stranded and touring came to a halt. And so, like a lot of other artists, I was like, what the heck? I'm just going to make a record while we're waiting this thing out. And so that kind of got me excited about it. But again, that was timing. And then I've really only done two solo records, and that was the first one. It was called Always Smiling. And then the next one, Fat Cat Silhouette, also came in a lull between Wood Brothers records, where we had just put out a record with the Wood Brothers. And I just had some songs that I just had a burst of creative energy, and we have this great studio here, and I just wanted to do it again. So it's really timing, but

0: As far as the songwriting, I don't think of songs usually as written for specific things, unless I'm writing for another artist, for instance, or, with and for another artist. Like, ooh, I hope Susan Tedeschi sings this song or something like that. Yeah, so it's just timing. So, like, I'm writing a bunch of songs right now, and I absolutely think of them as Wood Brothers songs, and I've already started sharing them with the other guys in the Wood Brothers. And then maybe, I have a couple songs where I'm like, that's kind of, I'll save that one and put that one away for a while. But for the most part, pure timing.
1: You know what? Sometimes timing is king and kind of rules everything.
0: It's true. It's true.
1: So, when you're writing a song, is there a process for you for where you're drawing inspiration, or do you find yourself trying to listen to different types of music to try and sort of expand your genre a little bit?
0: Yeah, it's a little of everything. I don't feel like I have a method, a single method. I'm constantly writing things down. I have notebooks where I just have ideas, and they might be pieces of songs or thoughts. And then parallel to that, I have lots of little recordings of snippets, on our phones now. We can just instantly record an idea. So there's plenty of ideas, and I think a lot of songwriters would do the same thing. But I feel like I have a lot of these ideas. Some of them are musical, some of them are lyrical, some of them are both together, and they're just snippets. And I feel like, yeah, I think listening to music and being inspired by things that, or just purely experimenting. Like with the Wood Brothers, we do a lot of improvising together when we're just warming up or when we're playing around in the studio. We'll improvise to come up with ideas, musical ideas. And I'll do that on my own too. I'll just kind of noodle around on the guitar or even the piano sometimes and come up with musical ideas. So, but sometimes what I really like that happens is having a notebook full of ideas and then having some unrelated music and sort of randomly marrying music with lyrics. And some that's that often works in a fun way. It just I'm always looking for something something unexpected, something to discover. Like it's not in my control. It's more like I just got to show up and experiment and be curious. And that's kind of the right frame of mind for being creative and for me and actually coming up with something. And sometimes it's crap and sometimes it's cool.
1: Speaking of being creative and kind of having the space to do that, you mentioned your studio. I want to hear more about it. You know, what you guys have been focusing on there. Is it mostly you're using it to record your own music, or are you bringing in other bands and putting out records for other bands as well?
0: Yeah, well, we've had this studio for about, and when I say we, I mean the Wood Brothers, we've had it for about 8 years now. And it is not entirely ours. We are partnered with a great recording engineer here in Nashville named Brooke Sutton. And so it's the studio itself is basically his business. Like when we're not around, which is plenty of time, he's making records for other people. He's got artists coming in. Sometimes little events happen there. So, but when we're around and when we are able to use it, it's like our clubhouse, and it is a fully equipped studio with a great engineer who has done the last several records for us and who we work with closely. So we have this really cool studio, but it's kind of a home base where we can keep our equipment and we can keep things set up and we can experiment. So it's a real luxury.
1: Using the studio, do you guys use it for practice? And like when you're in there, is it easy for you to just hit record and try to get those ideas down?
0: Oh yeah. Yeah, absolutely. Absolutely. Yeah. And we can also just go there and rehearse, but I mean, I go there just to practice or to write. And yeah, so it's a good sized place. There's room for everybody to find a corner and do some work or just to collaborate. And yeah, it's a really, I don't know, very grateful to have that space.
1: I'm speaking with Oliver Wood, playing at Hollerhorn coming up on this Friday with Aaron Lipp and Rick Robertson. The show starts at 7 o'clock. And Oliver, your last solo album, Fat Cat Silhouette, came out in 2024. Are you currently working on another solo record?
0: Maybe in the back of my head, but I'm really more focused right now on writing songs for Wood Brothers. Yeah, because we put out a record, but it's been out a year now. So it's kind of time. This is the time where we actually have a live record coming out at the beginning of next year. But then this is the time where we start writing and collaborating and on ideas and stuff. And so I don't know what my next solo thing will be, but it's always in the back of my head. So all those ideas, some of them are, their time comes later, and that'll be for my record.
1: You know, I love hearing about practice regimens from people that are consistently playing. You know, obviously this is something that you do for work. This is your life. You're a musician. You're constantly writing, probably thinking of ideas and playing. But besides coming up with songs, is there some sort of regimen that you have for yourself to practice instruments and practice your voice?
0: Yeah, a loose one. Definitely my voice. I do have like a, when I'm not on tour, I really try to keep my voice in shape, and I'm getting a little older, and I definitely feel like physically in general, I have to work a little harder to stay in shape. And that includes, guitar chops and vocal chops. So, a lot of things too are just a muscle memory thing. So I need to, before I go on tour, I need to really practice songs and make sure the words are still in my head and the chords are still in my hands, and then just keep my voice in shape. And what I do love about playing solo, and I mean really solo by myself, is the subtlety. Like, I don't have to sing as hard, and I don't have to, I can be more subtle and more independent. And, so that's not necessarily what's going to happen at Hollerhorn, because we're going to rock a little bit. But I do have to stay in shape regardless, whether it's mentally in shape or physically in shape.
1: Yeah, I think about that a lot, about being on tour for so long and it being, you know, your career. That can't be easy, not only on your body, but also mentally as well. What do you, how do you feel about that? And what have you done to sort of get through, not even just like getting cramped up in the car the whole time, but also dealing with being away from loved ones for that long of a time?
0: Sure. Yeah, it's a great question. You're right. Yeah, it's a big sacrifice. I definitely have learned over the years how to, you know, tricks for staying connected with my family, even when I'm gone. And, you know, intentionally staying connected and doing FaceTimes and catching up with kids and my wife and maintaining that connection. And I try to meditate and journal and things like that, just things that sort of keep some peace in your brain. And it's a weird life to like sleep in buses and on tour buses and in hotels and for a couple of weeks and then go home for a couple of weeks. And it's kind of like you're always getting slingshotted around. But I will say that's my normal, and that's, I am used to that. But as an older guy who, you know, I do remember the days where it just came more naturally. And I remember, I used to wake up and just start playing music all day. And I didn't need as much sleep. I didn't need to eat as healthy or whatever. And these days I like to have a life that's not playing music too. I like to mow the lawn and be home and just rest and enjoy other parts of life. So so to stay in shape for it, it definitely takes some intention and takes some work. But it feels good to do that.
1: It does. It's a great life. I mean, it seems amazing. And you've definitely had a lot of opportunities with the Wood Brothers and with your solo career. And I'm so excited to see you guys at Hollerhorn. This is going to be such a great show. Again, Oliver Wood is playing with Aaron Lipp and Rick Robertson at 7 o'clock this Friday at the wonderful Hollerhorn in Naples. Oliver, I know it's been out for a couple of years, your album Fat Cat Silhouette, but I was just sent it, so I'm going to start to share it with our listeners. If there's a song you could pick off there that you think would be a good jumping off point, what song would that be?
0: Man, I'll give you two choices. One would be Whom I Adore, and the other one would be Little Worries.
1: Love it. And they're right,
0: totally different ones.
1: That's great. And they're right next to each other on the album, so we can just play both right in a row.
0: Cool. Actually, the other one is Light and Sweet, which I think that might be the first one. So
1: great. Well, anyway. I'm so excited to share that with everybody and to see you on Friday at Hollerhorn. And thanks so much for taking the time with me today.
0: Thank you so much, Hannah. I appreciate you.

A little more coffee and a fat cat silhouette. 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Back in my armchair, still in limbo.

0: 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Played twice at the county fair. And the second time, Ben, our friend who worked the business end, said a guy from a label was there. There were two more like him at the next show, staring us down like hawks.
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2: Live from NPR News, I'm Lakshmi Singh. There was drama at the White House this morning over a federal judge's order to readmit news organizations banned by President Trump. A judge found the administration violated CNN, MS Now, and Politico's constitutional rights. Here's NPR's David Folkenflik.
3: U.S. District Court Judge Timothy Kelly ruled that the administration had violated the journalists' rights to due process. No warning, no ability to appeal. He swatted aside the Justice Department's claims involving national security, so shortly after midnight, he issued a temporary restraining order. But journalists for all three outlets said they arrived in the morning only to be kept out again. So Judge Kelly demanded answers, and suddenly access was restored. CNN's status in the TV pool remains unclear. Five networks share the burden and cost of presenting all the president's public remarks. An official with one of those networks said none of the networks would present video until the White House offered written assurances for CNN. The official spoke on condition of anonymity because he wasn't authorized to comment publicly. David Folkenflik, NPR News.
2: President Trump and Chinese leader Xi Jinping are holding talks ahead of tonight's state dinner. Both are focusing their public remarks on cooperation. NPR's Rob Schmitz has more.
4: Xi emphasized the respect he and Trump have developed for each other over the years. He invited 100,000 American students to visit China over the next 5 years. And he also announced that two pandas, routinely used by China as tools of diplomacy, would soon be on loan to the Atlanta Zoo. Xi Jinping also reiterated what he calls strategic stability to form the basis of the Sino-American relationship. It's a framing popularized last October when the two leaders met in Busan in South Korea to smooth out trade tensions, and it describes an equilibrium between the two superpowers designed to prevent the relationship from deteriorating into economic and military conflict. Rob Schmitz, NPR News, Washington.
2: Israeli Prime Minister Benjamin Netanyahu struck an intensely defiant tone at the UN General Assembly today, as he pushes back against growing international isolation ahead of elections at home. He sought to mount a strong defense of the wars in Iran and in Gaza. Netanyahu denounced critics, saying they're lying when they accuse Israel of genocide.
5: Whether they sit in this hall or in the office of the anti-Semitic mayor of New York, I say this, shame on you.
2: While he was cheered by supporters in the hall, he was also spurned by dozens of diplomats who walked out. Earlier, Palestinian Authority President Mahmoud Abbas painted a much different picture of Palestinians' lives in Gaza when he addressed the UN through a pre-recorded video message.
6: In the Gaza Strip, our people are being subjected at the hands of the Israeli occupation forces to killing, destruction, starvation, and attempts at displacement.
2: Abbas is heard through an interpreter. He was unable to appear in person after the U.S. refused to grant him a visa. It's NPR.
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1: You're back on the air with Hannah Mayer, listening to The Root. 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It's 63 degrees in Rochester. It's going to drop down to 48 tonight. Clear skies tomorrow. Beautiful sunny day with a high of 67, a low of 54. Ithaca's looking about the same, 67 there, going to be 43 tonight. Tomorrow, a high of 69, a low of 49 for Ithaca. And we're going to play a few songs for you, and then I've got some guests joining me in the studio. Really, really excited to bring in a local band. Radio Americano is going to be playing tomorrow night at Johnny's Irish Pub in Rochester. We're going to be talking about their show. They're going to play some songs for us. So stick around and keep your dial tuned to 88.5, 90.1, The Root.

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0: It's Mike Fuller. Just to have you around for Kate, JD McPherson with Sunshine Getaway, and Jalen Naganda with Hannah, What's the Matter? Hannah Mayer here on the air with you on WRUR and WITH. But I got a band in the studio. Radio Americano is here. They're playing at Johnny's Irish Pub in Rochester tomorrow night at 8:30. Hi, guys.
1: Hi, hey. Hannah.
2: Greetings.
0: Thank you so much for coming in today.
1: Thanks for having us.
2: Mm-hmm.
0: Now, when you reached out to me, you were telling me, and there was a big title for the band, that it is Rochester's most popular and only bilingual dance band.
1: That's right. Best and only.
3: Popular. Yes. I agree with you. Into it, yeah.
0: So for our listeners, maybe they don't know you guys at all. I have been playing a couple of tracks that you sent me, but give them an insight. Describe the band and like what you guys are all about.
1: Okay, so I had to write myself some notes for this, and sorry if I go on, but my name is Malcolm, and I'm kind of in charge of the project, I guess, and I've been playing in salsa bands in Rochester for like a little more than 10 years, and cover bands for like English language cover bands for a little less time than that. So I've been wanting to see something like that. I don't know, if you look up Fania All-Stars in Africa, they're playing with like B.B. King and James Brown and stuff. Amazing. I never see anything like that. And it's hard to get a split bill put together when you have a large band. Salsa bands are like 12 people, you know.
0: Mm, yeah.
1: So anyways, I was like, I'll just try and make a band that'll do it all, you know. And I'll get some of these wonderful musicians that I get to work with. And bring the two worlds together, I guess, musically. Sorry, that sounds maybe a little bit lofty.
0: No, but I think we're getting the picture for it. And Malcolm, you're holding an electric guitar, but we've got two other members here too. Hey guys, you want to introduce yourselves and tell them what you play in the band?
3: Sure. Yeah. My name is Frankie Diaz. I, do backup vocals, and then I also play the bongos and some minor percussion there to kind of fill in some of the holes there, but yeah, love the concept. This has been a great opportunity that Malcolm has put together for us, and now I enjoy every step of it.
2: Yeah, and my name's Adair Finucane. I sing vocals in English and Espanol, and I play a little bit of the claves and a pretty mean vibra slap on a couple of songs.
0: Yeah. Okay, I love a vibra slap. I'm here for that. So tell me about what kind of music you guys play. Are you doing mostly covers, or do you write your own music with this band?
1: It's mostly covers. There's like some Latin interpretations or salsa interpretations of English songs. So like one of those that we brought in for you today, you might hear in a little bit. But it's me trying to do songs that are kind of in the spirit of Boogaloo, which was a fad in the 60s of like English and Spanish, like Spanish musicians who are really into like Motown and early R&B. So I don't know, a lot of shouting and singing harmony and putting your finger in there and dancing.
0: Hopefully. I love it. I mean, from the vibe I'm getting from the music I've heard, you guys sound just like a really fun band to begin with. But also you're bringing something culturally that I think Rochester needs a little bit more of, especially kind of like in our scene of music where it's it seems like you're bridging a little bit of gap there for people that might go see salsa music or be more familiar with Hispanic music and that sort of music scene in Rochester, but you could also be playing at the Bug Jar where you probably wouldn't be seeing that as much. And it's also Hispanic Heritage Month, so here we are, super stoked about it. We've been playing a lot of great bands. What does the cultural aspect of that mean to you guys for the band? You know, is this something that you've been personally experiencing musically your whole lives, or is this something that you found the music that just speaks to you? Like, I'd love to hear a little bit about that.
1: I guess I'll go first, but I definitely want to punt this. I've been playing salsa music for, like I said, for a long time, and Rochester has a big Puerto Rican population. We have one of the oldest Puerto Rican festivals in maybe the oldest in the nation. I always forget
3: it's
1: that
3: up there.
1: But
3: yeah,
1: it's like
3: there.
1: It's like a great population like size, and that means you have a lot of skilled musicians who are they're like carrying on a tradition that like stretches back to Africa. You know, it's like, and to have that available to us in a small, like mid to small size city is crazy. Like we have to enjoy that. So for me, you know, Radio Americano is like kind of a, it's like supposed to be just a fun band, but it's also like, I want everybody to see how good folks like Frankie are. So, and Frankie, like it's been passed down to you over time, right?
3: Yeah. My parents are from Puerto Rico. But I grew up in Rochester, New York my whole life. My dad played in salsa bands back in the day, like Orquesta Antonetti, La Muralla, a bunch of the Hermanos Gonzalez brothers. Like he's played with a bunch of people over the time. And I really didn't appreciate it as much as a kid. And as I got older, I'm like, man, this music is great, and the vibe is awesome. And I started taking it serious, and you know, just connecting with Malcolm over the years, playing with different bands, and him giving me the call and saying, "Hey Frank, what do you think, man? Do you want to get into, you know, a boogaloo band that does some English, some funky stuff?" I said, "Why not, man? I think we need that in Rochester, man, to try to connect the cultures and to try to bring people together." So, I think the concept's amazing. I love playing in the band. I love, and he kind of has me doing things I normally don't do, like background singing at the same time as playing bongos.
1: Yeah.
3: So he's challenging me musically too. So, yeah. So I appreciate that. And I'm growing as a musician at the same time, but, it's definitely something that Rochester, I feel like, has been missing for a long time.
0: Yeah. Yeah. It's funny what you said about your dad too, how our parents will show us something and you're like, whatever, dad, you know, but then when you get older, you're like, okay, this is important. This is something that a tradition that I need to continue, or something that I would like to follow in the footsteps. What instrument did your dad play, or does still play?
3: He plays percussion like me. So he played the congas in most of the bands, and the bongos too. And so I just, over the years, since I was five, I've always played it, but I never took it serious. And I didn't really start playing bands until my 20s. So I was definitely a late bloomer, but now I have a 2-year-old that watches me, and he knows how to do clave with both hands, no problem. So he's already ahead of me. So it's just nice to continue the culture, the tradition, and the feel, and you can't go wrong with some good salsa music, you know? So,
0: I mean, I love to dance. Okay. And I've said this about Rochester before, but it's very cold up here and I feel like we're a little tense.
2: No kidding.
0: It's very hard to get people dancing, no matter what the music is. So any opportunity that I get to dance, I'm in. And normally someone has to start it. And if we get one person doing it, we can normally get the rest of the crowd to do it. But I could see your guys' show, I have a feeling that that's probably not as big of a problem as if you know, maybe you're at like a indie gig or a hardcore show or something like that. It's a little less dancing.
1: Yeah. Well, and you know, sometimes you have to plant somebody in the audience who's down to, who knows how to cha-cha or something. And that ends up being my dad.
3: Your dad is a great dancer. And I just saw him the other day, and he got down at Vanny's. It was like an easy jazz spot. And your dad is like cutting up the dance floor in the middle of the restaurant. I love
1: kicking.
0: Now, Adair, I want to ask you about your musical background, but I'm kind of thinking maybe we should play a song first, and then we're going to give you the floor, girl. I'm ready to hear more about what you're doing in your musical history, but I feel like I need to hear a song. Like, I'm jumping to it.
2: That's what we're here for. Thanks. Yeah. What do you guys want to do?
4: Should we do Rehab?
3: Yeah.
2: Sure. You guys like Amy Winehouse?
0: Yes, I love Amy Winehouse.
2: Yes, right?
0: Gone way too soon. She's an amazing singer.
2: No kidding.
4: All right. Here we go. One, two.

0: All right. Radio Americano, they are in the studio playing live and talking about their upcoming show. Their show is tomorrow night at 8 o'clock at Johnny's Irish Pub. Goes till like 11-ish. You know what? We'll see where the party takes us. Yeah. And Johnny's is in Rochester on Culver Road in like a really cute little neighborhood. And thank you guys so much for coming in and sharing some songs and hanging out and talking about music. And we left off with Adair. We were talking about everyone's musical background, and I'd love to hear more about how you got intrigued by music and how it brought you here into this band.
1: Yeah, you know, you gotta say what you want, because I'll go back into the history a little bit, but apparently at one point, I'm really good friends with Malcolm's partner, Beth, and at one point I told Beth that I wanted to be in a cover band, and Malcolm plays in a wedding band, and they played at my wedding, so he'd heard me sing because I sang a cover of Natural Woman to my husband. And somewhere between me telling Beth that, you want to say something, Malcolm?
2: It made a big impact. It was very fun and sounded great.
1: Aw, yeah. Thanks. That was my audition, unknowingly. But yeah, if I hadn't said out loud, like, I want to be in a cover band, then I wouldn't be in a cover band. And what, like, could there be a more fun, cool cover band to be in? Not if you ask me.
2: Yeah, definitely not.
1: Definitely not. I grew up with musicians in the house. My siblings both play piano and guitar. My dad, I'll like walk into my parents' house. It'll be like 2 p.m. in an afternoon. And my dad works for himself, so he's got a flexible schedule. And he'll just be jamming, like playing his 70s hits in the middle of the day. So he plays music. My mom plays piano. And I grew up, so everybody was making music, and it took me a long time to realize that I'm a musician, although I don't play an instrument. It's like, well, your voice is an instrument. Like, mm-hmm. Ella Fitzgerald was a musician, mm-hmm. right? So, I feel like I'm still kind of stepping into that a little bit, but back in the day in like 2010 or so, Kenny Carney, who's been on the scene forever, though he moved out of town a while back, he had a band called Dream Girls, and I was in that band.
0: I remember that band.
1: Do you remember Dream
0: yeah.
1: Girls?
0: Mm-hmm.
1: Yeah, we had a reunion show a couple years ago, but that gave me the opportunity to be on stage, and it made me realize, like, oh, I can do this. And then when this opportunity came up, I was like, I will do a lot of things
0: You're
1: to
0: like,
1: make sure that that's
0: yeah,
1: possible.
0: Yeah,
1: yeah.
0: There's nothing like being on stage, right?
1: Nothing like it. But it is different from being on the radio. We were talking about lyrics before that, and I totally lost my lyrics a couple times. No problem. But
0: there's something different about being on the radio. I remember the few times I was on before I started working here. I was so nervous, so much more nervous than being on stage.
1: I'm not standing holding a mic, and there aren't a bunch of people to like, there's you, wonderful mm-hmm. you, but yeah, it's definitely a different experience.
0: Trying my hardest over here as the crowd, you know. I've been
2: you.
0: Saying this, I need like a clap button or something, because I'm just like, woo, I want to clap, you know.
2: You know, it sounds kind of like a bunch of people clapping as a vibra slap. We could have brought that in.
1: Maybe we need to give you your very own.
0: Yeah, I think I need more props, okay? If any of my bosses are listening, I would love more props in here. You know, different percussion instruments yeah. hanging from the ceiling. We've got squeaky toys. They're like, you're not getting that, Hannah. I want to know, too, and I love asking people this, and I don't ask it enough, but are you guys doing music as your full-time jobs? And if not, what do you do for work?
2: I'm Malcolm. Music is my full-time job, and I play in other bands, and I transcribe music for people, make sheet music for people, and I do some writing here and there in studio stuff. And I'm coming up on 40, and so I'm trying to like put that stuff to use to run a band, which is what we're talking about now.
3: Yeah. I can go next. Yeah. I'm Frankie, and this is a part time thing. This is just a passion thing for mm-hmm. me. Full time, I'm in real estate. I'm a regional property manager for a company out of Boston.
0: Oh, cool.
3: For market and affordable housing.
0: Oh, wow, that's great.
3: Yeah.
0: See, it's so interesting, you know, because music is so expressive and so artistic, but a lot of, like, I have some friends that play in punk bands, and they're like, yeah, you know, I'm just, I work in a bank, or doing regular jobs, we all have to work, okay? We're all trying to pay our mortgage over here, mm-hmm. or rent or whatever. But being able to also express yourself through music, I think, is so great, especially if you do have a job that is, you know, mentally taxing or, like, really, really hard to get through. And what about you, Adair? What do you do for work? Is it music or...?
1: No, this is also a passion project for me. I wear a lot of different hats, but in short, I'm a healer's healer. So I'm a somatic specialist, meaning I help people with emotions and feelings and sensations in their bodies, and processing that through breath work and other sorts of modalities, yoga, that sort of thing. But I really like to focus on helping people who help other people to take care of themselves. So like therapists, teachers, medical professionals. I do organizational work in that capacity. I do coaching, teach workshops at True Yoga, and I'm an artist, so like a visual artist as well. And I'm a clown. We got the Rock Ha Ha Clown Festival coming up. I think it's the second week of October, the first full week of October. Google that if you're interested. So I do a little clowning on the side. I have an alter ego named Bruce, who is a really untrustworthy handyman.
0: I'm smiling ear to ear in here. I love that so much. I love that you, as soon as you said, I'm a clown, I'm like, this is great. Yes. What a way to live your life. How fun. I've heard of the Clown Society. I've been invited, but I'm like, not sure if that's the life for me. You know.
1: Organization. Rock Ha Ha is its own thing. Clown Society is a different crew of clowns. Just so you know, we've got a bunch of clowns in town.
0: I just said Clown Society because I just made that up in my head.
1: Oh, okay.
0: But now to know that there are... Is there a feud? I need to know about the clown feud.
1: No, there's no feud. There's no feud. Okay. But the people at the Roost rock.
0: All right. Well, more about clown feuds later. I'll have to have the rivaling clown organizations in here to hash it out. That'll be a fun segment. But do you guys want to play another song for us?
2: Sure. Sure. Sounds good.
1: I gotta see here. I think I can sing it like this and it'll be more fun.
0: Oh,
1: you can't see me, but now I'm standing kind of like I'm about to start a race against the microphone.
2: Yeah.
0: Whatever you gotta do.
1: All right.
2: All right, here we go.

All right. Radio Americano, they are in the studio. They're playing tomorrow night at Johnny's Irish Pub. That show starts around 8 o'clock. And I actually have

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1: He switches between baritone sax and the flute.
2: I love it. So this is going to be a big band, a big performance, lots of dancing, lots of fun times. Again, the show is tomorrow night at Johnny's Irish Pub in downtown Rochester at around 8 o'clock. That's going to be starting for them. What else do you guys got coming up other than this show? Do you have any other big events or anything you'd like to promote?
1: We don't right now. Yeah.
3: Well, this is our Super Bowl. I think we might be, if you're really planning ahead, we might be at Three Heads Brewing on Cinco de Mayo.
4: Oh, yeah,
3: we were there last year, and I think it was a thumbs up to come back. So yeah, put that on your calendar.
2: Great. We'll be there in May. We love that. And where can the people find you if they want to know what's going on for you? Do you have a website or a Facebook page?
1: We're on Facebook and Instagram. If you search Radio Americano, which is spelled like radio.
2: Which I've said multiple times as radio.
1: No,
2: I said
1: that during live shows myself, but then one time the audience actually corrected me. So
2: wow, that's that means okay. You're working. Like, you know what? It's my band. So if I'm
1: no, I spent the first like 5 minutes saying you got to say Radio Americano. And then I said radio, and some of the audience was like, hey.
3: Yeah.
2: You're like, I was testing you.
1: There you go. That's right. Yeah.
3: That is what he said.
2: Great. Well, thank you guys so much for coming in this afternoon. I am going to end with one song that you sent me, Calle Luna, Calle Sol. Can you tell me a little bit about this song before I play it?
1: So this is a classic. I don't know if I would call it a boogaloo, but it's like sort of from that era by Willie Colon and Hector Lavoe, who are like some of the godfathers of salsa in New York City, and they had some boogaloo music too. And they're talking about Calle Luna and Calle Sol, which is a very dangerous intersection in a dangerous neighborhood. And they're talking about be careful, don't get it robbed or something.
3: Mm-hmm. And it's sung by Eddie Gardi, who is Malcolm sings some songs, I sing some songs, and Eddie sings songs, and his are all in Spanish. So. This is him singing.
2: Right. Yeah. Great. Well, thank you guys once again for coming in. Radio Americano's playing tomorrow night at Johnny's. 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

That is Sam Fender and Olivia Dean, that chart-topping duet song. They broke records with that song. You can hear more about that on my Top 10 Chart of the Week show, because they've been on there for months now. That show airs at noon on Saturday afternoon, so you can hear it tomorrow. Before that was Bob Dylan and Tangled Up in Blue, Billy Strings, Milltown Flood. Oh, wait, tomorrow's not Saturday. Why does it, you know, someone just came into my studio and said, it feels like a Friday, doesn't it? Now I'm thinking it's Friday. It's not. It's Thursday. Everybody, calm down. I'm aware of what day it is. Oh, my goodness. Thank you so much for hanging out with us and bearing with me as I figure out what day it is. You're listening to WRUR FM and HD Rochester, WITH FM and HD1 Ithaca. 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We've got a couple of minutes of news here from NPR. We'll be right back with more music on The Root.

0: Live from NPR News in Washington, I'm Ryland Barton. Palestinian leader Mahmoud Abbas urged the UN General Assembly to help save a two-state solution by preserving the land where a Palestinian state should be. He spoke via video since the U.S. refused him a visa. Israel's prime minister did get to deliver his address in person, as NPR's Michelle Kellerman reports.
1: Dozens of diplomats walked out of the General Assembly hall as Prime Minister Benjamin Netanyahu came to the podium, while his supporters cheered from the public gallery.
2: If there are any other moral cowards who haven't yet left this hall, please do so now. Thank you very much.
1: He went on to defend the U.S. and Israeli war against Iran, calling it one of the easiest decisions he's ever had to make. In what sounded like a campaign speech, he said Israel has hammered Hamas in Gaza and pummeled Hezbollah in Lebanon. And he blasted his many critics here, saying they're telling lies when they accuse Israel of genocide. Michelle Kellerman, NPR News, the United Nations.
0: The Navy says 8 sailors attempted suicide during the 10-month tour of the USS Abraham Lincoln carrier group. NPR's Quill Lawrence reports the ships are en route home from the Middle East.
3: Family members of U.S. sailors first warned about conditions on the aircraft carrier during what became a modern record for days at sea. At the time, Secretary of Defense Pete Hegseth dismissed the reports, and President Trump said the ship's tour had been, quote, not nearly long enough. But in a letter responding to New York Senator Kirsten Gillibrand, the Navy revealed that 8 sailors had attempted suicide during the deployment, including one who jumped overboard. Gillibrand accused the president of treating the sailors with open disrespect. CENTCOM Commander Admiral Brad Cooper has said that the Lincoln had a relatively low rate of mental health cases, but acknowledged the stress of such a long time at sea. Quill Lawrence, NPR News.
0: Mortgage rates are above 7% for the first time since January 2025, according to Freddie Mac. NPR's Stephen Bisaha says unease in the bond market is driving up the cost of long-term loans.
4: The cost of a 30-year fixed-rate mortgage has been rising fast as investors worry about inflation and the possibility of other interest rate hikes from the Federal Reserve. Economist Joel Kahn with the Mortgage Bankers Association says that really slows down the housing market.
5: If they want to buy, that adds a lot to their monthly payment. Also prevents some borrowers from qualifying for their mortgage because of this higher expected payment.
4: Adding to the problem, high rates can trap existing homeowners where they are, which limits supply. Mortgage rates have risen more than a full percentage point since March. For a new loan on a median-priced home, that's enough to increase monthly payments by hundreds of dollars. Stephen Bisaha, NPR News.
0: U.S. stock indexes ended roughly back where they started after an up-and-down day. The S&P 500 was virtually unchanged. The Dow dropped 0.3%. 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
6: 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Rinko Kikuchi stars as a woman returning to Tokyo's ballroom dance scene after tragedy, where an infatuation with her instructor offers a chance for rediscovery. In theaters Friday.
7: You're back on the air with Hannah Mayer, tuned in to WRUR in Rochester and WITH in Ithaca. Beautiful day out there. Absolutely wonderful weather we're having this week. What a dream. 63 in Rochester. Cooling down, getting down to 48 tonight. Clear skies tomorrow, a sunny day with a high of 67, a low 54 for Rochester. It's around 67 in Ithaca, going to be 43 tonight. Tomorrow's looking like a high of 69, a low of 49 for Ithaca. Now into our next hour here, I'm going to start us off with a ticket giveaway. If you've been listening all afternoon, Radio Americano was in the studio playing some live music, and they're playing tomorrow night at Johnny's Irish Pub in Rochester. If you want to go, give me a call at 585-258-0283. That is 585-258-0283. You're going to win a pair of tickets to go see Radio Americano tomorrow night at 8 o'clock at Johnny's in Rochester. Again, 585-258-0283, supporting the local music scene. We'll get back to the tunes. 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

We got local rockers there, Wicked, with their song Gorgeous. What a great tune that is. I love hearing it. And those guys have been putting out new music, doing all kinds of stuff, and really playing some great songs there. Right before Wicked, another great song. We heard Lola Young with One Thing and Alyssa Gray starting off the hour with Bloodstream. Some Jesse Ware is going to be coming at you next, but I want to let you know about a couple of shows going down tonight in Rochester and Ithaca. We've got Fringe Fest continuing, and there is a specific Fringe show that I had a friend reach out to me about that I want to let you know about. The show is called The Ego and the Oracle. It is part improvisational theater, part cabaret, part audience participation. It looks like it says audience members are invited on stage to ask personal questions of the Oracle. They then spin a giant wheel containing songs by Jim's Big Ego. So we've got some live music involved. And when the wheel stops, the band performs the chosen song. And it's then interpreted as the answer by the author, Sean Peters. That sounds like a really, really, I just thought it sounded really cool. It's tonight. It's at the Blackfriars Theater. And it looks like it starts. There's a one. This event is actually going to be tomorrow at 8:30. And then another one on Saturday at 8 o'clock. So that looks pretty cool for the Fringe Fest. And then tonight in Rochester, again, you can go to the Fringe Fest website and you can see all of the shows there. But I thought that one sounded really cool. I know I haven't been really diving too deep into it, but that show on Friday and Saturday I think will be pretty interesting. And again, I keep thinking it's Friday. I'm so sorry about that. But tonight in Rochester for Thursday, The Bug Jar at 7 o'clock, Unwed Sailor, Fortunato, and Thought Trials are playing. The Tug Hill Band is at Abilene at 6 o'clock, Sunhouse Blues Night at Rickard Archive at 6. And we've got an indie show at Photo City with High Pines, Big Blitz, Past the X. It's at 6 o'clock. Jackson Cavalier is playing at the Little Theater Cafe tonight from 7 to 9. That's what's going down in Rochester. I've got an update on Ithaca. We're going to do some ticket giveaways a little bit later in the set. 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

No es una bruma, es una curandera.

0: 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Let your curiosity run away on the Latin Alternative. 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

That's the Jayhawks, Save It for a Rainy Day. Right before that was Erykah Badu and The Alchemist with Witch Doctor and Jesse Ware with Hello Love. I've got some more tickets for you. Everybody's been calling and asking about Judy Collins. Judy Collins is coming to the State Theater of Ithaca on Friday, October 9th. I got some tickets with your name on them if you call me at 585-258-0283. That's 585-258-0283. I'm going to take my third caller. 585-258-0283 or 888-639-5613. 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

0: That's Miss Sarah Giroux with Columbus and 89th. We heard Fountain of Wayne with Someone's Gonna Break Your Heart, and The Boy and the Bear with Southern Sun. My name is Hannah Mayer. I'm your afternoon host. It's just about 6 o'clock. We've got Tony Brown coming in from 6 to 8. He's on every Thursday night. That's right. I remembered what day it was. Every Thursday, Tony Brown's with you from 6 to 8 for his show, The Vibe. So stick around for that, and I will see you all tomorrow. Thank you so much for listening and supporting The Root on WRUR and WITH.
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Good evening. My name is Tony Brown, and this is a show called The Vibe. I'll be with you for the next 2 hours. I'm excited to play some cool music for you, good driving music if you're driving, and good hanging out, drinking wine music if you're doing that. I'm going to start this set off with this whole night is the music that got me through the summer. I worked every weekend this summer, not one weekend off, and this is the music that got me through. This is a song called One Stop.

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My name is Tony Brown. This is the Call the Vibe, the show. And you just heard music from Kim Gordon from her latest release called Play Me, the song called Not Today. Before that, Becca Mankari with Hunter and Art School Girlfriend with Hope More, Hopeless. And Aldous Harding with One Stop. This is the Black Sea Dahu. And the name of the song is called The Dragon.

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Music right there from The Sacred Souls with Waiting on the Right Time from the album Got a Story to Tell. Before that, Napalm with Have You Ever Been to Electric Ladyland from the album Needle Paw. John Redfern in that set with I Love the Sun from the album Maybe Sometime. And Black Sea Dahu with The Dragon from the album Everything. Here is some music from Madeline Edwards. It's a single from her upcoming album. This is called American Psycho.

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That is Phoebe Bridgers from Lost Weekend, the song Kill Me. Before that, Mint with Letter from the Moon. Senseless Optimism. Before that, with Sweet Thing. Madeline Edwards started off the set with American Psycho. Here is music from Liam Bailey. And this is a song called Love Don't Fear Light from his 2026 release called Shadow Town.

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Anais right there with the song called Sunshine. Charlotte Day Wilson with the song High Road from her EP Patchwork. And Liam Bailey with Love Don't Fear Light from Shadow Town. Here is music from Sharon Van Etten with the song We Are Fine.

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Music right there from Anastasia with Believer from her album Tether. Before that, Daniela Andrade with Cohete, and Curtis Harding with Time, and Sharon Van Etten with We Are Fine from her album Tramp. Here is Rowena Wise, and her album's called Bad Things Feel Good. This is called Home in This World.

You are listening to The Root, WRUR-FM, Rochester, WITH-FM, and Ithaca. Music right there from Robber Robert with Watch for Infection, and from the album Two Wheels Move the Soul, and before that, Rowena Wise with Home in This World from her album Bad Things Feel Good. Here is a soul singer from the UK. Her name is Olive Jones. The song is called Summer Rain.

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Music right there from Baby Rose from her album Journalism. And the name of the song was Jasmine's Sonnet. Before that, Tom York with Unmade live from Electric Lady Studios. And Celeste in that set as well. This is Who I Am, the theme from The Day of the Jackal, and TV show, by the way. And also Olive Jones in that set with the Summer Rain single. Got a couple more songs for you coming up. This was my goodbye to summer. These are the songs that kept me through working every weekend. During the summer, this summer, I did have a couple days off and did spend some time outside, but not nearly enough. So this is my sad goodbye to the nice weather. But hopefully this fall will be

a nice, we'll have a couple of days with 70 degree weather or whatever. We'll see what happens, but little goodbye to summer from me. Got three more songs coming up. This next song is probably the song I listen to most. Olivia Dean. This is a version, different version of the, slightly different vocal version of the song called A Couple Minutes. It's the A Colors Show version of the song.

0: Erykah Badu and The Alchemist on The Root, WRUR-FM, Rochester, WITH-FM in Ithaca. Witch Doctor from their album Before the World Blows. Before that, Olivia Dean with A Couple Minutes, A Colors Show version of that song. Beautiful, beautiful song. And I read that it was created from a sample. And it just, the song is so, it sounds so organic, and so it doesn't sound like the sounds that they use were samples at all or electronic instruments. It sounds all live. To me, it sounds great. Anyway, thank you for listening to the show this week. Again, my name is Tony. I'll be back next Thursday at 6 o'clock to 8 o'clock with another show. And if you wanted to, I do have a new Instagram for the show. I am just getting going on it, figuring things out. It's going to take me a little bit, I think. But if you wanted to follow me on Instagram, it's called Vibe Radio Show, VibeRadioShow, no spaces or anything. On Instagram, you can follow, you can suggest some songs to play if you like what I'm doing here. I think next week, I haven't done enjoyed doing a whole show of cover songs, so I think next week I'm going to go do one of those shows. So tune in next Thursday, 6 p.m., for another Vibe Radio Show edition. I'm going to leave you with Tanukachan and the song Hund Bands. Have a great night and have a fantastic weekend.
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2: Hey, I'm Cindy Howes. We'll hear the winners of this year's 25th Annual Americana Fest Awards. Album, duo, emerging act, song, and instrumentalist of the year. I'll keep the winners a secret in case you don't know yet or you forgot. 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

0: Saturday morning at 8 on The Root.
1: In 2019, Bedouin went to see her parents in Saudi Arabia, the place where she'd spent a large part of her childhood and somewhere she'd gone back to often. But this trip felt different.
2: I realized that that might have been my last visit, which was really emotional for me.
1: Coming up, Bedouin talks about how the pain and beauty of growing up influenced her latest album, Neon Summer Skin. And she shares how her definition of home has changed as she's gotten older and started her own family.
2: It's the music that you put on in the kitchen while you make dinner. It's the flowers that you bring home for yourself. It's just like anything, a series of decisions that you make that like paint a bigger picture.
1: Bedouin, today, I'm Raina Duris. This is World Cafe.